0: just a control mechanism that never works, and that it's way more important to be who you are than who you think you should be. Because, yes, because, you know, one is real and one is not.
1: Yes.
0: I definitely wanted to talk about Station 11 by Emily St. John Mandel. Pretty important, yes, book to us here at CBC Books, because it was on our Canada Read show. So I don't know if you know this, Taylor, but like only in Canada will there be a TV show, and it's a reality show where five people pick a book and then they fight it off and get voted off the island. Yeah.
1: That's amazing.
0: It's called Canada Reads, and she's an iconic Canadian author, obviously, Emily St. John Mandel. But yes, it's a great show.
1: Where is that available? I need to watch that.
0: You can look it up on CBC, cbc.ca. Just look up Canada Reads, and it's pretty awesome, and they really get into it. So the gloves come off.
1: Oh my gosh. I'm so excited about that. I'm not a reality show person. Like, I can't watch people date on reality TV,
0: no,
1: or like, I can only watch like interior design,
0: yes,
1: like competitions. That's all I can do. So
0: I like the cooking ones.
1: Right,
0: they're okay. Yes. But yeah, yes, this is a reality TV Canadian style. So what drew you to this book though? Station 11. I'm curious.
1: So this book had been recommended to me for a long time, and I only read it last year, and so many people had recommended it to me, and I put it off because I just didn't, I didn't want to read about like the end of the world. Like I was just like, I just don't want to live there, you guys, in my head for hours and hours. Like I was so scared during COVID. I really thought like, this is it, it's over. I certainly didn't think live entertainment would ever come back. I thought, well, that's the end. Like I remember talking about my job and going, you know, I got to do it for 10 years and that's amazing. And that's like, I really thought it was over. I was like, I was like, dancers only get 10 years usually. And maybe that's plenty. I was so lucky. I got to do it as long as I did. And I think what a global emergency like that also brought up for me was this feeling of like, what am I doing? I don't do anything helpful. Like, what is the point of comedy and entertainment? Like when you get really depressed as someone who works in entertainment, at least for me, I tend to go to like this, what am I doing? Like I should be a doctor or something. Mm-hmm. Like I should be trying to do something more important. And I remember, I think my aunt was the one who finally convinced me to read it because she was telling me how much she loved it. And she's like, no, it's like so hopeful. And that's not a word I usually associate with books like this, like these, you know, end of the
0: apocalypse.
1: World, like, yeah, with the apocalypse. So I was like, okay, that's interesting. And I also didn't know it jumped between timelines. So I it helped too that it wasn't all the sort of post-apocalyptic,
0: right,
1: post-viral timeline. But to read a book about people who are traveling around doing theater for folks, even after this horrific illness has just ravaged the human population, it was like, it just really made me feel so appreciative of entertainment and art, and put me back in that place of like, no, it is important actually.
0: Oh, yeah.
1: Like, this is why it makes us feel alive, and it makes us feel connected to each other, and it makes us feel like life is worth living even when things are really scary and dangerous and bad. So yeah, I loved it so much, and it really lived up to the hype.
0: Yeah.
1: Because of course everybody feels that way about this book.
0: Yeah. So, but I mean, especially as an entertainer, it sounds like it gave you like renewed confidence that actually when the world's ending, now is the time we need stories and laughter more than ever.
1: Yes. Yes. It really, really did.
0: Amazing. So I know that you're a fan of Tina Fey's Bossy Pants. I want to ask you this. did reading Bossy Pants, because you referenced before, you said, hey, your favorite comic

0: comics, wrote books in their 30s, and here you are falling in their footsteps. How did Bossy Pants shape the writing of Actually Nevermind, your book?
1: Oh, gosh. I mean, I would never compare my writing to Tina Fey's because that would be an insult to Tina Fey's. But the influence that Bossy Pants had on me, I mean, Bossy Pants and Is Everybody Hanging Out Without Me, both came, Mindy Kaling's first book, both came out when I was, Bossy Pants came out towards the end of my senior year of high school. And Is Everybody Hanging Out Without Me came out, I think, like the first couple months of my freshman year of college.
0: Right.
1: And then Amy Poehler's book came out a few years later, of course. And I remember those three being so huge for me. But of course, Bossy Pants being the first one. Like, by that time I was doing stand up. It was very important to me. It was something that I was wondering if I could turn it into a career or not. And to read a book by a female comedian who had done so much in the business and had gotten married and had a family and had been on this huge TV show and then created this huge TV show. And it's just so joke dense. Like, Bossy Pants has so many jokes in it. Like, that's why I wouldn't compare my book to it, because my book is not as funny as Bossy Pants. Bossy Pants is like hard joke after hard joke.
0: Like punchline per minute high.
1: It really is. It's like crazy. Nothing touches it. And it really just blew my mind. And I know a lot of people felt that way. And then, like, not to sneak other books in there, but I grouped them all together. Like, I remember telling my editor when I started working on my book, I felt like the publishers did try to warn me. I think a lot of publishers in these pitch meetings, actually, because I had all these pitch meetings with publishers, and they were like, writing a book is really hard. And I said, oh, I know. I read Amy Poehler's book, because at the beginning of Yes, Please, she talks for a while about how hard writing the book was. And so I had that in my mind kind of the entire time I was writing mine. And I think it actually set me up really well, because I found it to be much easier because I was expecting it to be so
0: hard. Super hard, yeah.
1: Yeah, so I think it actually really helped. And then anytime it was really, really hard and I was stuck and I was exhausted or doubting myself, I would remember her writing about how hard it was.
0: It's supposed to be hard. So it's like, oh, this is...
1: Oh, it's okay.
0: Yeah.
1: It's supposed to be hard.
0: I love it. Yeah. Oh, wow. Taylor Tomlinson is a stand-up comedian and the author of a very new minted book of essays called Actually Nevermind. Taylor, it's been a pleasure and an honor to have you here. Please come back, and I wish you all the success with your first book.
1: I would love to. This was so lovely. Thank you so much for having me, and thank you for the TV show recommendation, because I am going to go look that up right now.

0: whenever I'm working on a new novel, I say, well, it's easy. It's just like building a bridge, except it's a bridge that no one has ever seen or built before, right? So, yeah. But that really is the brief, right?
1: Yeah. And it's fun to, it's fun to have opinions on AI, but I think that's a really great point mm-hmm. in a world where we're really worried mm-hmm. about, you know, writing and the future creativity. Mm-hmm. And I think what you're saying is innovation is something that can't just be, it's apparently a requirement for literature.
0: It is for art and for literature.
1: But, you know, so if there's no staff picks in the library mm-hmm. or even on the next chapter, because we do staff picks too, or you can't go to your local independent bookstore or library yeah. and see some kind of spotlighting, how do we find out what to read?
0: Right. And, you know, the funny thing is that, you know, the CBC produces these wonderful lists every year, usually seasonally, right? Sort of.
1: And people love our lists.
0: Yes, and I've been on the lists. I think you've been on the list. Always happy to be on the list. Please keep putting me on the list.
1: hate lists we are not on.
0: No, that's actually so interesting that you should say that, because, you know, when I posted this piece from The Walrus online, it got a big response, which I wasn't necessarily expecting. And one of the responders was the great Kinesia Lubrin, who said, are you upset that you're not on the list, or are you upset that there is a list? You know, can we sort of widen the scope from saying, like, it's not just about where I ranked. I don't want to be ranked at all. Mm-hmm. But to answer your question, it's not that I'm saying that there shouldn't be staff picks, right? And in fact, I remember a sweet old time, maybe about 15 years ago, when you would go into a bookstore and some bookstores still do this. I think Queen Books in Toronto does this. You would see little stickies right on the shelf right below the book, and it would tell you something about the book. It wouldn't say, this is in my top 10. It wouldn't just have a number. It would tell you something about the book. Was often something really funny. I don't just want to know if you thought it was good. You know, I want to know what you really thought. And when I love a book, I also want to know what other people really thought about it. Or if I hated a book, I want to know why other people loved it.
1: Yeah.
0: So it's more not so much saying you can't spotlight any books, but saying, can we talk about them in a way that isn't just like, you know, I think now when you go to bookstores, especially airport bookstores, if they just have numbers, right? They say, this is what's on our top bestseller list. Yeah. And they'll have 1, 2, 3, 4. And it's really, it's so kind of just really diminishing in a way, even though at the same time, as somebody who relies on my writing for subsistence, that's kind of the nature of it.
1: Well, let's talk about subsistence, mm-hmm. because really, I think where this conversation is tilting mm-hmm. is towards the fact that if you are an artist creating work that's being published, then you are now in a business
0: yes.
1: built around your art.
0: Yes.
1: And those two things tend to have a bit of friction between the motivations of an artist
0: right.
1: versus the motivations of a, you know, a business.
0: Right. Yeah.
1: Those things are kind of at odds with, you know, art versus making money. So
0: right.
1: is there a better way to do this?
0: Well, I mean, the thing that you have to think about that is very disturbing about the point of time that we're in is I read a stat recently that it said something like in the past 25 years, 40% of books in publishing have been lost. I think if you look at media workers, who are the people who will be covering the books that these publishing companies are looking at, you would see the same thing. You would see an incredible loss in jobs in journalism, most of them replaced often by gig work or contract work, right? Mm-hmm. So you have a situation where there's more books than ever, and far fewer people to work on them, and far fewer people to cover them, right? Everyone is sort of squeezed in every direction. Hmm. So what winds up happening is that we do have these lists, which are usually, you know, a contract working, doing their best to try to sort of talk about some books. Or I think what we might see more diabolically is that everybody is fighting for attention. And so, yeah, exactly. So
1: it narrows.
0: And so what the books that we only wind up talking about are the same kind of 5 to 10 books. Because even if you are an influencer, right, a book influencer, even if you're one of those people, you still are under the thumb of the algorithm, right? If you want to talk about the backlist, if you want to talk about books that everyone isn't engaging with, then the algorithm will deselect you because people aren't going to your page.
1: So the result is they are all talking about the same books.
0: Exactly.
1: How would you advise us as readers who want to read widely
0: right.
1: and break out of that?
0: Yeah.
1: What would you say?
0: The thing that I would say is that so many things, you know, I talked just a little bit about how the business is set up. There are so many ways in which rankings and data

0: have that kind of productivity mindset where you're like, I must read 20 books this year or something like that. If that's meaningful to you, go for it. But can you find a way to engage in books that sort of gets away from really the datifying impulses of our technology?
1: Yes.
0: And enables you to engage with those books as a human being, whatever that might mean. For me, that's just simply, you know, reading books. I joined a book club where we read alongside each other, and my friends were laughing at me because I was slower than everyone else because I was writing in the margins. Mm-hmm, so that's what I do. Like, I think of things and I try to work something out in the margins. So that's something that I like to do, right? And that's not thinking about the books in my article for The Walrus. I said, you're not a book expo catalog, right? Your job is not to sort of write the books. For me, that's a different, I think, more fluid way of engaging with books. But everybody will have their own way, right? That there isn't sort of this pressure to put a number or a score, right, on all the books.
1: I love this idea of our hobbies being the things that keep us feeling like ourselves.
0: Exactly, yeah. And in this horrible world. And that's something really profound.
1: It is really profound. And I think that you, thank you for doing your part to broaden the kinds of experiences that we have with books, because I think you're speaking to something that a lot of people feel, but maybe they don't have the time to tease apart and to understand and to connect the dots. So we appreciate that. Taya Lim is the author of Abolish the Top 10 Books List in the September-October issue of The Walrus Magazine. And we are so lucky to have you here today.
0: Thank you for having me. I have a lot of opinions. Always happy to share them.
1: Fire opinions. I love it. And big out, shout out to Kenesia Lubrin, who got the shout out earlier. We're going to shout her out again.
0: Yes, please.
1: Amazing. Dawn Gilmore didn't grow up in Toronto. And maybe that little bit of distance sharpens his powers of observation about the city he's lived in for decades. The city is a backdrop and character in his novels, including his latest, Cherry Beach. It's a crime drama where a duo of cops set out to solve a double murder. Dawn is an award-winning journalist as well as fiction writer, and his memoir, To the River, won the Governor General's Award. Dawn Gilmore joins me now to talk about his book, Cherry Beach, and to recommend a companion read. Hello, Dawn. Welcome to the next chapter, sir.
2: Thank you for having me.
1: So you've written, and I'm very jealous of this lineup, children's books, history books, memoir, novels, of course. But why now for crime fiction?
2: Well, I'd always wanted to do crime fiction. You know, I had this phase in university where I was reading these kind of hard-boiled detective novels. It was kind of like an antidote to, you know, 19th century literature. And this would be like Raymond Chandler, Ross McDonald, Chester Hines, that crowd. And so I always thought, you know, it'd be fun to write one of these. And I mean, it turned out it's sort of fun to write one of these. I mean, one of the problems with these books is when you're writing literary fiction, you don't really have a plot. And there's lots of literary novelists that have never seen a plot. And but if you're writing crime fiction, you do have to have a plot. And I now have much greater respect for those people who are very good at plot, because it's much more complex than it looks, I would say.
1: Yeah, in fact, the intricately planned, closely detailed plot is kind of the feature of crime fiction novels and many genre fiction novels, actually.
2: It is. And, you know, I had a terrific copy editor who would point out, she'd say, well, you know, wouldn't there have been cameras in the underground parking lot, or wouldn't they have checked his phone to find the geolocation? And you'd suddenly think, oh, that's true. And then you have to kind of recalibrate half the book to kind of accommodate these things. So, yeah, it makes for a complex world.
1: Wow, that's great. And how do you do that? How do you do plot? Do you get a big old piece of foolscap paper? Do you write on the walls? How do you make sure all of that is coordinated?
2: I wish I had a system like that. But, you know, I read Stephen King's book on writing, and I would assume that he was someone who would have, you know, written out his plots. And he claimed he had never written out a plot in his life, that he just started with characters and then you see what happens with them. And I sort of did the same thing. And, you know, I had, you know, it starts off with a murder, and I had the idea of this character who was working

0: at 51 Division, the police station in Toronto. And years ago, I had done a journalistic piece on 51 Division. And at the time, it was kind of the hardcore station. It was called the Punishment Station because the bad cops from all over the city got sent to 51
1: the
0: Division.
1: Punishment.
0: And so they were trying to change their image. So they had, they brought in all these kind of young, earnest bicycle cops. These are kind of young guys or young women with sociology degrees. And they were doing what was called community policing, and it was going to be a, I think it was the first station they were going to try this in. So you had one station where you had like the hardest of the hardcore cops in Toronto, and then you had the opposite, the sort of progressive wing. And it was kind of this interesting interplay of like, how's this going to end? You know,
1: right,
0: which side wins? And so I spent a lot of time with them back, this would be almost 30 years ago. And so that sort of stuck with me. And then 51 Division ends up becoming kind of a character in this book.
1: Wow. And so you just kind of start with the characters and one thing leads to another, literally.
0: Exactly.
1: I love it. So I want to talk about Cherry Beach. So for those of you listening, if you don't know, Cherry Beach is a stretch of beach on Lake Ontario, downtown Toronto. It's in the title of the book. So how does Cherry Beach play into your story?
0: Well, 30 years ago when I was doing the piece on 51 Division, Cherry Beach was still a place, it was kind of a mythic place where police would bring down suspects and there would be these beatings and nothing good happened on Cherry Beach, that police would bring people down there and this, for these sort of unofficial interrogations, as they were called, and
1: extrajudicial interrogations.
0: Exactly. And it developed this reputation. It became a kind of, to some degree, a kind of folk myth. There was even a song about it at one point. And I think it's been a long time since anyone has used Cherry Beach for that purpose, but it sort of reverberates through police culture to some degree. And I think, you know, among, you know, certain geographical areas in Toronto as well.
1: So a certain pedigree of Toronto police officer, when they hear Cherry Beach, it brings connotations of this sort of some shady dealings.
0: Exactly.
1: By the police. Okay. I love this. So at the center of your story is this a bit of an odd couple partnership. What was the hardest part about writing this partnership of cops paired together to solve this mystery?
0: Well, you know, I was looking at 51 Division again, and I noticed that not that long ago they had a female Muslim officer who quit and is suing the department, claiming, you know, sexism and Islamophobia and other things. And you know, 51 Division is in a very complex neighborhood.
1: Yes.
0: And it's, I think, 71% or something, you know, it's a very, of, you know, immigrants. And so it's a very diverse neighborhood.
1: Right.
0: And the idea that you're losing some of the people that would look like the people who live in the neighborhood is a problem. And so I thought I'll kind of continue that theme to some degree, where the main character, Jameson Abel, is a kind of outcast and doesn't really fit in anywhere in this department. And he's paired with a woman of color. And I think the idea is they're going to sort of, if they don't cancel each other out, then at least they're kind of, they're not affecting anyone else. You know, that we'll
1: right.
0: put those two outcasts together.
1: Put the two liabilities,
0: yeah,
1: paired them up.
0: Exactly.
1: Right. I love it. So as in your other novels, Toronto plays a central role, almost as a character, except this is a summer. This book is set in the summer. So how does this hot Toronto summer shape the story you're telling in Cherry Beach?
0: Well, I think the fact that the temperature is getting warmer, and like literally and figuratively, that this unsolved murder is kind of preying upon the city, and different factions are starting to use it for political aims, and so the murder keeps get kind of growing, and it's, you know, it's unsolved for weeks go by, and they still haven't solved it. They have a suspect, but they don't have anything else, and so the temperature is heating up in the department to kind of, you know, solve this, come in with a suspect, and then physically heating up, and you can sort of feel the idea that the city's getting ready to blow, kind of.
1: Wow. So as the temperature is heating up, so is the pressure.
0: Exactly.

Music from Joel Fromm and his trio, that was Boo Dip Dip. I'm Ida Bialy, your host on Saturday Night Jazz. If you're driving west across Canada, before you get to BC, my home province, you'll cross the beautiful prairie plains of Manitoba, then Saskatchewan, and finally Alberta. This Juno-nominated sophomore release from Aretha Tillotson was inspired by the Alberta grasslands and other features of our country's west. In a nod to the late giant Sonny Rollins, Aretha called the album Kinda Out West, and here's the title track.

Music from the bassist Mark Godfrey. That was Driving Westbound. I'm Lila Bialy, your host on Saturday Night Jazz. And we're going to continue driving west, or training west, as it were, with Oscar Peterson. Oscar described his Canadiana suite in these words: "It's a musical portrait of the Canada I love. Across 8 evocative original compositions, Oscar builds a mythical musical railway that journeys across Canada from east to west. It's a theme that was deeply personal to him because his own father worked as a porter for the Canadian Pacific Railway. The tracks progress sequentially across our diverse landscapes like views from a train window. The grand finale of the suite brings us to the end of that journey. Picture the Rocky and coastal mountains reaching up into the sky, their peaks shrouded in cloud and fog, as you listen to Land of the Misty Giants.

It was such a treat to drive down to Stanley Park for a stroll along the seawall that wraps around its circumference. A few times I actually rented a bike from a shop at the corner of Denman and Georgia, and I felt nearly giddy exploring those same 9 kilometers on two wheels. There is nothing like a face full of briny, salty air while taking in some of the best views you could ever find. It's no wonder Christine Tassin et Les Imposteurs found the experience worthy of a song. Voici à vélo dans Stanley Park, in English, cycling in Stanley Park.

a song to honor the power and spirit of a sacred being that roamed the territory of the Sonamoc Nation on Vancouver Island. That was sister duo Ait Lelum with Gwayat Sun, or Grizzly Bear Song. As the story is told, the first grizzly bear didn't start on the ground. It lived way up inside a giant cedar tree, and one day it decided to journey down and walk the earth. But when it reached the ground, the earth shook due to its massive size. But despite its overwhelming power and fierce presence, Gwayat Sun was gentle, and it showed the Sonamoc people what it meant to be kind. I'm Jared Martineau. This is Reclaimed, your home for Indigenous music on CBC. And today we're honoring the National Day for Truth and Reconciliation. Let's head to the north. In the ice and tundra of Nunavut, the land extends in every direction to the horizon. And you can almost hear that in Tanya Tagaq's music. She says this song conjures a psychic place of healing, rebirth, and artistic power that will shake the world. Here's Tanya Tagaq and the Ash Kusha remix of Earth Monster.

Today on the show, couples who make music together, a Quebec singer who acts alongside Ralph Fiennes in an upcoming movie, and Ariane Roy, who says she can't wait to get back into the studio after months of touring. But first, here is Ellie Rose with Elle Tient Debout, or She Holds Up.

0: NASA vient d'annoncer qu'un astéroïde grand comme un terrain de football a frôlé la Terre.
1: Quite groovy. It almost made me think of like Marvin Gaye with the sax and the beat. Well, that was Calamine with Asteroid. This is Semidable on CBC Music and CBC Radio avec moi, Florence K. Anne-Marie Campbell and Simon Landry are partners in both life and music. Their stage name is Soleil Secret, which means secret sunshine. And their music has been on shows like Grey's Anatomy, Pretty Little Liars, and The Vampire Diaries. Simon even won a Grammy for his music on an Assassin's Creed game. The couple says that after a season of wildfires, human warmth can help the world turn green again. Here they are now with Saison des Feux, or Fire Season.

Really lovely introspective playing. You just heard Canadian pianist Yves Ogoyen with Erik Satie's Nocturne number 1 and number 2. You're listening to Tempo here on CBC Music, and I'm Julie Nizralla. Hey, soap operas got to get their storylines from somewhere. Here is the story of Melanie Bonis, who fell in love with a young man her parents did not approve of. And because of that, they forced her to marry a guy who was 25 years her senior and who already had 5 kids from a previous marriage. Well, fast forward a bunch of years when, as fate would have it, Melanie Bonis ran into her long-lost love, sparks flew, and she got pregnant while she was still married to the other guy. So she secretly had the baby, a girl, and pretended to be her godmother to protect her from the truth. And Melanie Bonis was prepared to keep up this lie forever, that when her daughter got a little bit older and developed romantic feelings for her half-brother, she was finally forced to tell her the truth.

0: curious what all of this sounds like to you, given that you are actually in the midst of a referendum campaign. And yes, it's more of a referendum on a referendum and also a bunch of other questions. But how does that affect how you look at what's happening in Quebec?
1: I'll say two things. One is that it's fascinating here in Alberta how much the people who are either separatist or want to get a better deal with Ottawa talk about what Quebec is doing. That the constant Quebec threat of sovereignty, you know, it's a bit of a knife, you know, it's the old Quebec phrase we hear a fair bit here, the knife to the throat strategy, that appeals to some people. But there's all this debate about whether it's held sincerely, whether it works, whether it's not held sincerely, it works. The other thing that's interesting is that you think about support for separatism, around 30%. Support for the Parti Québécois, 30%. That I wonder if the gambit by Plamondon to promote separatism and hope to win a majority would only be possible with the vote split five different ways to Sunday, and that he can actually win with 30%.
2: Yeah.
0: Dan, one thing I keep thinking watching all of this play out is I feel like the rest of Canada, I mean, I said at the beginning of the show, buckle up, right? I feel like people in the rest of Canada do not quite understand what the national conversation might be like. I mean, we've talked so much about Team Canada in the last couple of years. If, indeed, PSPP has been recruited to Team Canada, there's a thought. I just want you to help us with what we should expect. Give people a sense of the personality of this guy. I mean, he called himself têtu, stubborn, but I saw the Gazette translated it as pig-headed. Like, who is this man?
2: Yeah, what you see is what you get. It's interesting because at the beginning of the campaign, there was a series of interviews on Radio-Canada called Cinq Chefs, One Election, Five Leaders, One Election, where they all submitted to a series of questions. One of the questions to Paul Saint-Pierre Plamondon was, some people say you're soup au lait. I guess you would call that...
0: It's from soup to milk. It means that you're a reactionary. You get heated up.
2: That's
0: really
2: a very
0: quickly.
2: Good way to put it. And he kind of laughed and said, you know, I believe in what I'm talking about. And I think he is a little bit supportive. He can lose his temper, not dramatically, but he can lose his temper very quickly if things don't go the way he want them to go. I've had him sitting in the interview chair in front of me a couple of times where after the camera stopped rolling, we had very heated conversation.
0: Oh, yeah?
2: Not disrespectful, but he was very convinced and he was trying to defend his point.
0: The soup had turned to milk.
2: There you go. He was very, very good during the campaign at keeping that down, and we've seen him smiling and being very nice to his opponent, and I think it was a genuine effort in trying to show that side of him to Quebecers. My question is, how long will that keep going? Because I think at some point, if he hits a wall or if he gets into something that doesn't go the way he wants it to go, you might get to see the real Paul Saint-Pierre Plamondon a little more here and there.
0: Post-party, you come for the political analysis, you stay for the French lesson.
1: Yeah, Catherine, I could commiserate with you for next little while about how English just doesn't have as good idioms as French. But maybe it's worth, maybe for our listenership, it's worth more talking about what kind of challenge you see ahead for Carney in this, Catherine.
0: Yeah, well, because it's pretty clear that PSPP is spoiling for a fight with the federal government on many levels. So what are the issues? Where are we going to see some of these confrontations? I know immigration has been one of the biggest topics that we have heard about from the PQ over the course of this. Now, Quebec has more powers in immigration than some other provinces, but still, there's a potential for a little bit of conflict here. It's not clear, though. I mean, it was clashy as well when the CAQ was in power over the immigration issues.
2: But he wants to limit the number of
0: non-permanent immigrants
2: that come to the province, so, and that will be a bit of a clash, yeah.
0: Indeed. One other thing I am certainly watching for, we're still waiting on that Supreme Court ruling on Bill 21 on secularism. Presumably, it's going to come down not that long after the campaign. This is going to be a big question. You know, everybody's going to have to be thinking about the way Canada works, the notwithstanding clause and whatnot, but there's something that's going to kind of get dropped into this discussion that's a potential clash. PSPP, he doesn't like the Aalto high-speed rail project. Yeah. He wants to pull Quebec out of that. And he's trying to do what he can to get the monarchy out of Quebec. I don't know that day-to-day this is something most Quebecers are thinking about. But again, Mark Carney, that's actually something that's kind of dear to him. We'll recall that the king came and made the speech from the throne. So Indeed. There's some hot-button issues here.
2: Yeah, that'll be interesting. Jason, I'm curious, since Mark Carney is already dealing with Daniel Smith and the referendum in Alberta, how much more difficult does Carney's life get with an aggressive sovereignist premier in Quebec, you think?
1: Well, I mean, Daniel Smith right now may be the most kind of aggressive premier with him, but she agrees a lot.

0: too.
1: Yeah.
0: I mean, this is the interesting thing about having a separatist movement in Alberta, but she's nominally federalist on that, but really also really gets along with Carney. But there could well be some points where Premier Plamondon and her get along. Danielle Smith is beating the drum on immigration and limits on immigration and more power on immigration. She also, you know, in addition to the separatist referendum we'll talk about in a second, there's also these constitutional reform questions. So, you know, she could find a dancing partner to reopen the Constitution or have some big wrangles on that potentially. I'm not sure if that's exactly what Plamondon's obviously going at.
2: We should certainly say
0: there could be some synergies there.
2: Potential Premier Plamondon. The alliteration starts to get painful. No, I understand why Jason dropped the potential there.
0: Or could you make it potential supposed Premier Plamondon to make the same acronym?
2: I think you should get his... I like it. You got like his first name in there and just really give ourselves a rough ride. Dan, I mean, you're pretty plugged into Alberta. You got family there. Yeah. I wonder what you're thinking about this.
1: It's interesting because I did do a bit of a comparison, and what I see in Alberta is it's the same kind of angry at the federal government, but there's no experience. There's no past. The sovereignist movement or the independent movement in Alberta doesn't have two referendums behind them. They haven't tried that before. They haven't held power. And I find in the level of interest and attention that Ottawa gave to Alberta, given the lack of experience, and to me, from the outside, it looks like it's not as big of a threat as I would look at Quebec. I mean, Jason, you live there. You probably see things differently. But there's something a little... It feels exaggerated to a certain degree.
0: They're not symmetrical, that's for sure. Yeah.
2: Then I've really got to ask, though, Dan, whether your sense is the federal government is concerned enough about this. If you're saying the bigger threat is actually Quebec, we've spent so much time talking about Alberta.
1: Well, you know what? My answer to that would be probably not. They should spend more time worrying about Quebec. And I know for a fact that some people around Prime Minister Carney are wondering why he's not paying more attention to Quebec. I think early on, they thought that Madame Fréchette maybe had a shot at forming government again. I know that he's been briefed on polls lately, and he sees the writing on the wall. You know, he knows who he's going to have to deal with in the next few weeks. And there's a whole bunch of people around him who say, now you need to take that seriously, and there's a need for a plan to how we deal with that in the midterms and how we keep going. Jason, you pointed out this week that some independence campaigners in Alberta are going for a soft sell, and not like that band in the 80s that sang Tainted Love.
0: But however, sometimes...
1: I did not think we'd get that song on.
0: To that point, Dan, I just want to say that sometimes I feel separatists want to run away. They
2: want to get away?
0: Get away from the pain Ottawa drives into the heart of Medicine Hat.
2: Ooh, Medicine Hat. A for effort.
1: Okay, no, not bad at all. No,
0: that's what I go for.
1: All right, so they're arguing even people who want to stay in Canada should vote to hold a full referendum because it is a referendum on a referendum, essentially, to create leverage with over Ottawa. I've heard that on the Quebec side many years ago. What do you make of that pitch?
0: It kind of gives away the state of play to me. You know, like in Quebec, separatism is not popular. I mean, we have this live referendum to hold referendum on, which is basically people are seeing as a do you want to leave or do you want to stay question. Yeah. And support is below 30. We're talking like low 20s. Fewer than a quarter of supporters actually would vote for option two. So what separatists are trying to do, because they know that this is not a popular option to actually leave Canada, so fraught with risk and uncertainty, and people just don't want to do it, they're saying, well, this is a way to get Ottawa to do more of what we want. A lot of people have grievances, historical grievances with Ottawa, modern grievances with Ottawa, and this is more what we want. But I think people understand, a lot of pollsters suggest this is, but people understand that this is a question about unity, that people know what this question's about. You're not going to soft sell it, and people really have their minds made up. Right now, people know that they don't like this question. I mean, even in smaller towns, you see way more Canada flags and Forever Canada signs than you do see Choose Alberta or Let Alberta Decide or Blue Provincial Alberta flags out there. Catherine, you came out here a few weeks ago for the House. What are you thinking about this vote at this point?
2: Well, the thing that really stuck with me, and it was great to hear from Albertans themselves about how they're feeling about this, but it is clear that there is a lot of attention being paid to the actual vote. So the question of the turnout, right, and what you hear from many folks is the idea that, yes, there are fewer separatists, and the polls would suggest they don't, if you believe the public opinion polling, that they don't have a shot, but they're very dedicated. And then some Federalists are mad that this vote is even happening. There's also 9 other questions on the ballot. So, like, the process is confusing. It's a massive undertaking because of the 10 questions. To what extent is Elections Alberta really prepared to deal with this? How long are the lineups going to be? So, I probably, like, logistics is the least interesting thing I could say. And yet, fundamentally, you know, it is always a question in politics of when the rubber hits the road. What is it going to look like on election day? This is very different from a traditional political campaign. So I'm just watching to see, do we see long lineups? What is our sense of what actually happens with turnout? It's clear to me that's going to be a pretty crucial question in all of this.
0: Huge part of the discussion back here. Yeah.
2: Dan, I want to bring you back into this because part of this conversation, the federal pitch, has been about this West Coast pipeline as being something that was designated this week in the national interest. In a few minutes, we're going to talk to Energy Minister Tim Hodgson about it. But I want to talk about what it means nationally. The Prime Minister was asked by journalists what message he hoped Albertans considering voting for Option 2, so to prompt a formal referendum, would take from the pipeline. Let's listen.
3: Well, I think the demonstration of today's announcement is Canada's working. We came together, we looked at an opportunity, and this opportunity is unlocked by Canada as a whole. The core of the opportunity, of course, sits right here where we are, Fort McMurray region, the broader region, Northern Alberta. But it takes a pipeline that has to go to our West Coast, so British Columbia's participation in this.
2: Okay, we're going to stop the clip there, Dan, although he goes on for a while about different systems in Canada that can enable this. Is this a good enough pitch to Albertans?
1: Well, that's the pitch. That's the pitch not only to Albertans, but you can expect that pitch to be made at some point in Quebec as well to say, you know, why would you want to leave? Look at the way Canada works. We can work together. That's what he calls the fédéralisme coopératif, cooperative federalism.
2: Well, and I think it really matters that the guy who's saying it is the most popular politician in both provinces,
1: absolutely,
2: Quebec and Alberta, more than any of the provincial
1: and that's something that was pointed out to me this week by someone within his circle saying, you know, but Saint-Pierre Plamondon will likely, if he wins, will likely win the election with 30% of the popular vote. We can win by election in Quebec, that person said, with 50%. So who's really more popular right now in Quebec? And does that make that pitch a little more efficient with Quebecers? It'll be interesting. I mean, it's a different crowd. It's not same message, different crowd, but they're hoping that it resonates the same way on both sides of the country.
2: In case you ever thought that by-elections did not matter, really cool political flex is what we just learned for insiders.
1: There you go. Jason, quick one. How much do you think this national interest designation will tamp down on separatism ahead of the vote? Will this make a difference?
0: I mean, the separatists themselves are going to be cynical about anything Ottawa does. But I think about this in the other way, that a lot of people were telling me that, you know, for this separatism to go from 25% support to 50% support, we probably need some pretty major provocations by the federal government. Yeah. And this is Carney doing everything he can not to give people reasons to want to hit that eject button.
2: Guys, always amazing to catch up. You know, politics just keeps being wild. I appreciate having your perspective on all of it. Thanks.
1: It was a lot of fun. I think we'll talk about that again in the next few months.
2: Let's do it again soon.
0: So many late nights to come this October.
2: Radio Canada's Danielle Thibault and CBC's Jason Markusoff. I'm Catherine Cullen, and you're listening to The House from CBC Radio. Remember, you can also find and follow us wherever you get your podcasts. Coming up later in the show, Mark Carney is threatening legal action against an American steel giant after jobs are cut at a Canadian plant. We'll speak to the local Conservative MP about whether he thinks those jobs can be saved. Can an oil pipeline really help bring this country together? Prime Minister Carney seems to think so.
3: This is a Canada that works. A Canada that recognizes opportunity and then seizes it. A Canada where our workers, our industry, our governments pull in the same direction in the pursuit of a common goal. A Canada where we build together what we could not build alone.
2: This much-debated pipeline now has a name, Pacific Link, and it has something else, the first designation as a project of national interest. That means the multi-billion-dollar project from Bruderheim, Alberta, to Delta, BC, is now on the fast track. And it's not a matter of if it will proceed, but rather how. But there are still lots of pressing questions, like how much this pipeline is going to cost taxpayers, and what about the environmental impact? Tim Hodgson is the Minister of Energy and Natural Resources. We spoke Friday. Minister, welcome back to the program.
4: It's great to be here, Catherine.
2: The estimated price tag on this project is somewhere between $35 and $44 billion. Right now, this is being done mostly with public money through the federal and Alberta governments. How much money will Canadian taxpayers have to put up to get this project going?
4: So what some of your viewers may be aware is when these projects get done, a significant portion of them are done by debt. Some of it is done by equity. They're typically done because they're long-term contracts associated with these things with a small amount of equity. The plan right now is to get this to shovels in the ground. It's about $4 billion. That $4 billion will be shared between the private sector proponent Pembina, the federal government, and the Alberta government. The good news is we know that the Trans Mountain expansion project, which has been completed, is proving to be a very, very profitable business. It's one that's generating almost $3 billion in cash flow per year for the people of Canada today, and it's proving to be an extremely strategic asset given what's happening in the world right now. So we feel very good about this next expansion.
2: You have been clear, the Prime Minister has been clear, that you think that this is a sort of a winning investment, if I can put it that way, for Canadian taxpayers, because you say this will be a very profitable asset. But given that the majority of it is public money, I heard you say $4 billion there, but that's just about 10% of this projected price tag. I just want to be clear, how much public money do you foresee going into this, even if it is made all back, as you seem to be suggesting, in profit?
4: Again, typically these sorts of projects get financed 80% with debt, 20% with equity. The key, though, Catherine, and for your viewers, is this is going to evolve over time. We know that Pembina, the private sector proponent, has already negotiated. They would like to go up to 20% of this project from 10%. We know from all of the conversations we've been having with Indigenous people, they really want to be an equity owner in this. They see how profitable the existing pipeline is. They will get a minimum of 10%, and I know they would like to have more. I also know that as we show the world that we know how to build these pipelines again, we are going to see more interest. And as we continue to hit our milestones and our construction gates, as we have been doing on this and other projects, I think you're going to see significant additional interest from the private sector.
2: Help me with that, because we don't see that interest yet. As you say, Pembina may want to invest more. Right now, it's a 10% commitment. And even that, I will say, like, there's language in there that allows them to not go through with the 10% if they so choose. Why is it that we don't already see these private companies lining up if this is such a good financial move?
4: Because the history in Canada is we've made it incredibly difficult for proponents to build oil pipelines. This sector has had some of the most challenging experiences from a regulatory standpoint.
2: Are you talking about Justin Trudeau's government, sir?
4: I'm talking about previous governments. I wasn't there. What I know is the history. It was very, very difficult. Look at what we're seeing in the LNG space, a space that's close. We just saw last week five major investors from all over the world, from Japan, Korea, Malaysia, Europe, China, all say the Canadian LNG space is investable. We're going to pour $30 billion on top of the $40 billion we've already invested, because we think Canada is a great place to invest. We need to show the world we can do the same for our pipelines. And when we do, we'll see the same sort of interest from the world.
2: Is the federal contribution to this project contingent on Alberta remaining in Canada?
4: I'm not going to deal with hypotheticals. We have a proponent that wants to build. We know the industry is keen to see this, but we know our allies. I can tell you, last week when all those companies were here for the launch of LNG Canada 2, whether it was the Japanese, the Koreans, the Malaysians, the Europeans, or the Chinese, they all said, we're really looking

0: forward to you getting more oil to the West Coast.
1: Did any of them say they're sweating this referendum, though, sir?
0: I think the world wants stability. It's for Alberta to decide, but I am confident the world wants the energy that we have, and if we can deliver it to them, it will be a very good investment for Canadians and for Albertans.
1: One of the conditions of this project being deemed in the national interest is that it contributes to clean growth and meeting Canada's climate objectives. Now, I appreciate that a piece of the puzzle here is the Pathway Carbon Capture facility, but that won't necessarily take care of all the emissions. It's also going to take longer to get that up and running than the pipeline, according to your documents. How can you argue that building a pipeline will contribute to Canada's climate objectives?
0: We have a bigger plan, and this is part of a bigger plan. I think Canadians can see that bigger plan. The Prime Minister has been clear. We need to be a clean and conventional energy superpower. That's why we worked with Labrador, Newfoundland and Labrador in Quebec, to get the 14,500 megawatts of hydro back on track. That's why we worked with the government of Ontario to help build the first small modular reactors in the Western world, so that we're again building zero emitting nuclear generating facilities in this country. That's why we worked with the province of British Columbia to get shovels in the ground on the North Coast Transmission Line, a multi-billion dollar project to bring more green energy to industry and to the people of British Columbia. This is part of a total plan where we will be a clean and conventional energy super. When we're doing it in a conventional way, because the world still needs conventional energy, we will do it in the most environmentally responsible way. And we will marry it up with a series of initiatives like the Clean Oceans initiative the Prime Minister announced earlier this week, like the 30 by 30 plan to make sure that we preserve 30% of Canada's land and water, like in the MOU, the reduction in methane emissions, the getting a carbon market functioning. This is part of a total package. We shouldn't look at one little piece. We've got to look at it in its totality.
1: And yet it is also, I think, important to understand the specifics of this project. Obviously, that's why we're talking. And I do want to ask you about something in one of the background documents that I found really striking. I'd just like to read a little bit of it to you. It says, sure. While the project can be expected to moderately increase Canada's emissions, these emissions are unlikely to be material given persistent global demand for and consumption of oil in decades to come, as projected under current forecasts. Minister, that sounds so much like the argument the Conservative Party has been making for years, right? Well, we're helping with global emissions. That was actually part of Andrew Scheer's pitch to Canadians in 2019. All these years later, has the Conservative argument actually won out here?
0: Canadians are looking for a government that does what is pragmatic and meets the moment. We are in an energy crisis. Our allies around the world are running out of resource. They are desperately looking for a reliable supplier, a supplier who honors their contracts, who doesn't write them in pencil. They're looking for a supplier who won't use energy for coercion.
1: You're talking about the Americans now, it sounds like, sir.
0: In this moment, where the world is becoming more dangerous and divided, in this moment where we have a trade war and we are seeing Canadians put out of work by unfair and unjust tariffs, and we can create a project that will generate 140,000 jobs, Canadians expect us to do the sensible and pragmatic thing. In this moment, in the world we are in today, this is the right thing to do.
1: Given that, given the case that you just made for this project, I wonder about the concerns specifically around the southern resident killer whales on the West Coast. You would know well, the audience may know, the Prime Minister announced $1.2 billion earlier this week to protect Canada's oceans, including the whales' habitat and feeding grounds. What happens if we start seeing whales from this endangered species struggle or die because of increased tanker traffic? You just made a strong case for this pipeline. Would you stop the pipeline over the whales?
0: So the good news is that won't happen, because we've got a very clear plan around how we will, what we've been doing in the past, is we've been putting all of the burden

0: on the West Coast. Minister Thompson has a very comprehensive plan around how to protect the whales. We've put a lot of resources into that. We're confident it will work.
1: Okay, we're going to have to leave it there, but thank you for your time on this busy week, Minister. Appreciate it.
0: I appreciate it, Catherine. Take care.
1: You too. Energy Minister Tim Hodgson. Carney sees this pipeline as one way to shore up Canada's economy during the U.S. trade war. But this week, he was dealt a blow in a key sector, steel. Hundreds of workers in Hamilton are expecting to lose their jobs because a steel mill there, owned by Stelco, is planning to stop production. The owner of Stelco's parent company is citing Trump's tariffs as the reason why, and Carney is vowing to fight. Ned Curick is the Conservative MP for Hamilton East, Stoney Creek. Ned, thanks for joining me on the House.
2: Thank you very much for having me.
1: As the local MP, what are you telling these workers who are about to lose their jobs?
2: Well, it's been a terrible 3 to 4 days, as you could imagine. The morning of, I got a lot of phone calls from the steel workers from local union 1005, and they were in shock. And the stories and, you know, just the concerns and the emotions in the phone calls they have is something that as an MP, you don't really want to go through. I ensured them that I will do everything I can on their behalf. And that includes, you know, opening my doors and anything that we can, you know, provide them in resources or whatnot. But they had a lot of questions, right? And we got into some lengthy conversations. But at the end of the day, we're getting hundreds of Hamiltonians that will be out of a job just before Christmas. It's the worst possible situation. And this is the human aspect and the human perspective when there's unresolved trade tariffs. This is the worst case scenario.
1: Yeah, the real life cost, yes, of the trade war. You say the question of what can be done for them. So let's talk a little bit about what we know about this moment. Stelco was taken over by a U.S. company, Cleveland Cliffs. That company agreed to a binding 5-year undertaking to keep the same levels of unionized workers. Now, the prime minister has said that the companies have breached their legal obligations and that his government will, quote, use all the powers that we have. I wonder what you think of this idea of the federal government pursuing the company in the courts?
2: Well, I mean, the prime minister has to keep them accountable. So his comments are what he should be doing. We urged him to do that with Stellantis as well. But my job in the opposition is to hold him accountable. So I could easily pass that on to him and ask him, has he kept his obligation to Canadians? And has he kept his obligation to businesses to keep a prosperous economic environment in Canada?
1: So what would you have him do on this issue? Because obviously this is about the trade war.
2: Of course. And I would urge him, and I've always urged the Liberals and the Prime Minister to get a deal done. And we've stepped forward as Conservatives and asked if we can help in any way. This isn't, I'm not trying to, you know, point my finger and yell at the Prime Minister, but since I've been elected, I've stood many, many times in the House, especially on steel issues, labor issues, and urged that without a trade deal, we would get to this point. Now, obviously, Algoma's lost workers, Stellantis, there was a long wire plant in Hamilton that laid off workers about 100 or so a year ago. And my mentality is not to get to this point.
1: But the deal that was on the table, as the two sides have described it, is your argument that Canada should have signed that deal to try to avoid a situation like this?
2: Well, we have to believe that if the Prime Minister walked away and said it was a bad deal for Canadians, okay, you know, I'm okay with that. But we also don't really know what that deal was. So Canadians don't know where the hiccups were. We're only hearing things out of the States. We're not hearing things from Canada. But my urge is to get back to the negotiating table and to work it out. We can see that Mexico is doing the same thing. Like, listen, at the end of the day, we all know and we all understand and we can all appreciate that President Trump is very difficult to deal with. No one's saying it would be a cakewalk, right? And we understand that, especially as a politician in the opposition. So I give a little bit of leeway there. But the prime minister put his name into the hat. He wanted to be prime minister. He was elected to be prime minister and he made promises. And it's my job to hold them to account on that.
1: I want to sort of zoom out on the steel situation for a minute.

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0: and 7 men who were students at the school. It alleges that a now former student was gang raped by 7 members of the Chi Phi fraternity in October of 2024. 2 of those men were expelled, 5 remained at the school, none has faced criminal charges. Since the lawsuit was filed, there's been widespread condemnation of how the case was handled by Cornell. New York Governor Kathy Hochul has asked the school to be part of an independent investigation. Cornell has agreed. Governor Hochul has also removed the district attorney from the case and appointed a special prosecutor. The DA's office said it had reopened its criminal investigation based on information it was not given at the time of the initial complaint. Nicole Badera is a sociologist who studies sexual violence with a particular focus on campuses and institutions. She's the author of On the Wrong Side, How Universities Protect Perpetrators and Betray Survivors of Sexual Violence. Nicole, good morning. Welcome back to the show.
1: Thank you for having me.
0: You've spent years studying data on sexual violence on university campuses, so I'm curious what your initial thoughts were when the Cornell story first emerged.
1: My initial thought was, here we go again. And also, this is maybe a very campus sexual violence researcher way to react, but also a little bit of relief that we're finally talking about campus sexual assault again in the United States. Over the past 6 years, there have been a series of things that have changed. So things that were passed during Trump's first administration were put into effect about 6 years ago. And since then, it's been a lot harder for survivors to come forward about sexual violence. It's been much, much harder for them to file lawsuits about sexual violence. But as researchers, we know that the sexual assault rate has not gone down. If anything, there are some indications that it might be going up, which is something that we were afraid might happen. I also want to add that it's something really notable if it is happening, because the campus sexual violence rate in the United States has stayed almost the same the entire time we've been measuring it, which is about 60 years now. And so if the sexual violence rate is in fact going up, we know the rate at Cornell has gone up over the past few years. That's a historical anomaly. That's something that hasn't happened before since our campus is gender integrated.
0: This case has engendered a lot of discussion, a lot of anger, and I think that there are enough people out there who understand what's going on university campuses, based on the data that you just shared with us, to understand that this is something that needs to be addressed. But the common reaction to the story is people say, we need to teach boys about consent. But you had a surprising response to that. You said consent training isn't going to stop gang rape. What made you say that?
1: You know, as a researcher, I have interviewed dozens of survivors of sexual violence, a good number of perpetrators as well as the school administrators who make decisions in these cases. Mm. And in my interviews with men and with perpetrators, they are not as confused about consent as they want us to believe. For my book, when I met with perpetrators who were accused of sexual assault, you know, within their university system, one of the first questions I asked them was, when you received that email from the Title IX office, did you know what it was about? And every single one of them said yes. And so this idea that these are mistakes that men are making and that they just don't know better, it's not true. And, you know, once I finished my research, I went back and did a more extensive literature review. Mm-hmm. And what I realized is there are studies dating back to the 1980s that have found that sexual assault is not a miscommunication. It's not something that happens on accident. And so a consent training, it isn't as simple as telling people how to make sure you don't sexually assault someone. It's not something that anybody does by mistake. And I think that's something that, I hope a lot of men feel relief when they hear that, because there are men who sort of walk around afraid that this is something that could happen to them on accident, but that is entirely in your control. If you don't want to rape anybody, you do not have to. That is something very much within your control.
0: You mentioned Title IX, and that's a law that came into effect in 1972. And broadly, it prohibits any kind of sex-based discrimination at any school that gets federal funding in the United States. But when it comes to sexual assault and to the provisions that it makes in these cases, how successful has it been?
1: Title IX has run into a lot of the same problems that other American civil rights laws have, which is that there has been essentially no enforcement. So let me give you a comparison. I have a good friend who works for the Food and Drug Administration, or the FDA, in the United States, which

0: is an organization that is tasked with ensuring that our foods and all of our medical devices and medications are safe for use. And so to make sure that the companies that produce those things are in compliance with the law, they do things like site visits. And they go and they check on a regular basis through inspection to make sure that all of the regulations are being followed. In civil rights enforcement in the United States, we don't do that. The only way that someone can raise a concern that their rights have been violated to the federal government in the United States is reactive. So you have to wait until the right has been violated and then you file a complaint with the Department of Education. And historically, very few presidents have directed their departments of education to actually pursue those complaints. The Obama administration looked into them. The Biden administration looked into them. But the Trump administration, in both his first and second term, have very loudly announced that they will not investigate any complaints that come from survivors of sexual assault. And so what he has really said to our universities is that they have free rein to discriminate on the basis of gender in essentially any way that they choose. And a lot of schools have taken advantage of that.
1: Well, let's talk about what happened at Cornell, because the response of the university is the thing that's being questioned right now. Two of the seven accused were expelled by the university. Five still remained on campus. None of them were charged. None of them were charged. So how does Cornell's response to this case jibe with the typical response from other universities in this environment?
0: You know, I don't like to compare universities to each other, because that allows them to set up a sort of pact with each other that if none of us address sexual violence, then none of us have to. And that is really what schools have been doing, as they've been looking to their peer institutions and saying, as long as Harvard doesn't address sexual violence, then Cornell doesn't have to. And so instead, you know, I'd really like to think about what makes the most sense according to the federal policies, to Cornell's own policies and procedures about how they should have addressed this. Mm-hmm. And it strikes me as extremely odd that some participants in a gang rape would get different sanctions than others. And I think that's where a lot of people's sense of injustice comes from in this case, is if everyone participated, why were some people expelled and some people allowed on campus? And then that also raises the question of why is an essay an appropriate, you know, quote unquote, punishment for a sexual assault to begin with? One of the things survivor activists have been pushing for decades in the United States is to have their perpetrators expelled, and expelled in a timely fashion, because their continued presence on campus makes it difficult for the victim to move with freedom through their education. So The point of expulsion from this framework, it's not to change their behavior. It's not to teach them a lesson. The point is just to remove them so that the victim doesn't have to be the one to leave. And in this case, that's what happened. Jane Doe left Cornell while many of her perpetrators remained on campus and while the investigation dragged on for a long time, which is another thing that comes up for me. One of the things that I see in my work a lot is that in the case where a perpetrator is expelled, there is often a deeper sense of injustice where people look around and say, so if this happened, and if the school knows that this violence happened, why did they treat the victim so badly for so long before helping her? When we have that 2020 vision to be able to look back and say, well, how do we think the victim should have been treated? And what do we want for someone who comes forward? Do we want them treated with suspicion? Do we want them to go through a re-traumatizing process? Do we want it to negatively impact their education? Do we want them to have to leave this community? And that's a big part of what is making people so upset in this case.
1: Why are these institutions unable to fix what you say is a recurring serial problem?
0: My honest answer is because they don't want to. Because both police and universities have long histories of betraying survivors who come to them in the aftermath of sexual violence. And we know that both of these institutions are actually hotbeds of perpetration. The rate of perpetration on a college campus is higher than that of the general public, and the rate of perpetration among police is higher than that of the general public. And so you're right. These are really fixable problems. There are so many solutions that experts already know could address some of these things. They're not being fixed because there are people in positions of authority who the system benefits them.
1: I just have such faith in young people, and especially the young people who are forward-looking enough to go to university and to

0: make a better education and maybe make a better world. The tension on this case and the intensity of it feels significant. And I think you said that at the beginning of our conversation. Do you think that that might translate into something meaningful?
1: I really hope so. One of the things I've noticed in talking to people about this case is I'm a millennial and I was involved in the last effort under the Obama administration to hold our schools accountable for mismanaging sexual violence. And a lot of us are feeling pretty cynical. And there is something about young people that they're not, and that they're not willing to give up, even if we're all feeling very exhausted. And so one of the things I would say to my fellow millennials and older is let's try to help foster their optimism. That energy is exactly what pushes movements forward. And we can share the things that we've learned to help them build a better movement than the one that we built at the same age. So yeah, I'm optimistic. I really am.
0: Nicole Badero, it's really nice to talk to you. Thank you very much for being with us.
1: Yes, thank you so much for having me.
0: Nicole Badera is a sociologist who studies sexual violence.

0: And he hits one well out toward left field. Way back there. Alvarez is going. It is gone! Three-run postseason home run for Chase Mydroff. And the White Sox have extended their lead. It's 7-3.
1: This week, the Chicago White Sox swept the Houston Astros in the American League Wild Card Series. This is a huge turnaround from last season when the White Sox lost 100 games. And it's the first time they've won a playoff series since 2005, when they also went on to win the World Series. The White Sox will face the Cleveland Guardians in the AL Division Series beginning this afternoon. And the Sox have fans in high places. Pope Leo is a Chicago native and a diehard Sox fan. He sent the team a letter of support going into the playoffs, and Father Bernard Danber is cheering them on too. He's a Catholic priest and a reverend with the Order of St. Augustine. He's also a Chicago Southside native and a lifelong White Sox fan who was the chaplain for the team for more than 20 years. Father Bernard, good morning. Welcome to Day 6.
2: Thank you very much. Thank you.
1: So, congratulations right off the top. This is an exciting time for a White Sox fan.
2: It is. It is. It's been a while, and we all remember the World Series run. So, this is great for us.
1: Well, that was a while ago. That was 2005. Been some lean years in between then and now.
2: Oh, definitely. Definitely, yeah.
1: So, what's changed here? Some people think it's because Pope Leo is also a dedicated White Sox fan. What do you think?
2: You know, although he has some connections with God upstairs, I really think that the Pope has to be neutral about who wins.
1: Well, I don't know. I've seen some Cubs fans try to claim him, and he makes it clear he's more of a Sox fan.
2: Well, that's true. God is neutral, I should say. So we can root for one team or another, but I think God is neutral.
1: Have you heard anything from the Holy Father since the Chicago White Sox swept the Houston Astros in the Wild Card Series?
2: No, I haven't. We exchanged emails shortly after he was elected, but I really haven't had any contact with him since then.
1: But what about for you? You're a lifelong Southie, am I right?
2: Yes.
1: What did it feel like for you to see the White Sox sweep the Astros? Were you expecting that?
2: Yeah, I could imagine it. I've seen so many ups and downs that I know that anything can happen. And, you know, I'm still involved with our high school here, St. Rita High School, and I've seen so many ups and downs over the years of our sports teams that I know that anything can happen.
1: Well, this was definitely a down year for the Cubs. That was a crazy series for them. I think they had one run in two games.
2: Right.
1: Are any Catholic Cubs fans reaching out to you for comfort right now?
2: No. No. They're kind of ignoring it.
1: Will Cubs fans be welcome to come over to Wrigley Field and cheer for the White Sox in their home game?

0: games in this upcoming series against Cleveland.
1: Absolutely. We welcome anybody.
0: That's the prodigal son thing coming out there, right?
1: Yes, right. Right.
0: So,
1: right.
0: So but how about the connection and the affinity between Pope Leo and this team? Do you know how far back it goes?
1: It goes back to his beginnings. He also grew up on the South Side, and I think that his connection or his preference for the White Sox goes back that far from his childhood, as it does for mine.
0: You were the chaplain for the team?
1: Yes.
0: For a couple of decades?
1: Yes, I was.
0: But Father Bernard, when I watch baseball, I'm always surprised at how much connection there is to God from the players. I mean, I see it when a player hits a home run and they reach up and look up into the sky, and I see it when a pitcher leaves the mound after a really good inning. Do you think that in baseball it's different than other sports when it comes to that connection?
1: Not that I'm aware of. When I watch football, I see some reactions from the players, too, if there's a good play.
0: That's true.
1: The football players often group together in a huddle after a great play, and that's less true in baseball. You know, that's as a more individual sport or something that they might be celebrating more individually, say a home run or running around the bases, that's by themselves. And they wouldn't be congregating with other players until they got to the home plate.
0: Pope Leo sent a letter to the White Sox at the end of the season.
1: Yes.
0: But in August, the Chicago White Sox hosted a special Pope Night at Wrigley Field. Can you tell us what happened?
1: They made copies of mitres, the bishop's mitre, and they gave those out to all the fans there that night. And I know that the Pope did get one of those. It was brought to him in Rome. And the fans wore those mitres during the game, and a lot of pictures were taken of that. And a lot of people, I heard some objections to that because the mitres were black, and rather than white, which would be much more typical for the Pope to wear, but the black and white are the colors of the White Sox.
0: Right.
1: And so, you know, that's why I think the mitres were made out of black material.
0: What did it feel like to see so many White Sox fans wearing a Pope White Sox hat?
1: Well, truthfully, it looked kind of ridiculous. I mean, I'm not sure really how appropriate it was, but, you know, that's okay. I'm sure that he understood that it was in fun, and that's what I understood too. So yeah, anything to make people feel good is a good thing.
0: Well, I'm sure there's lots of people in Chicago feeling good because they're in a world where the White Sox could go all the way this year, like in 2005. If that happens, do you expect a papal visit for the World Series?
1: No, absolutely not. There's too many other distractions that take place. Bringing the Pope here would just be much, much too difficult.
0: Do you think he'll watch it on TV like the rest of us?
1: If he can, and you know, Rome is several hours ahead of us. So if he doesn't, I'm sure he'll record it somehow.
0: Father Bernard, really nice to talk to you. Thank you for being with us today, and best of luck to your team, sir.
1: Thank you very much. Thank you very much.
0: Father Bernard Danber is a Catholic priest. He was the chaplain for the White Sox for more than 20 years. The White Sox face the Cleveland Guardians this afternoon at 1 o'clock Eastern Time. That's 7 p.m. in Vatican City. White Sox!

0: Coming up on day six, he got published in several Canadian news outlets, but he doesn't seem to exist. Who is Daniel Robson?
1: You know, it appears we have a bit of a Canadian media mystery story here.
0: I'm Brent Bambury. 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
2: I'm Chris Hansen with Dateline NBC. And we're doing a story on adults who try to meet teens online.
3: Please don't put this on TV.
0: That is Robert Pattinson in prime time. The film has been in theaters for about a week and it's generating a huge amount of buzz. It's a sort of biopic about Chris Hansen, the host of To Catch a Predator.
4: It's a very controversial show that raises a lot of questions about the ethics of vigilantism and turning it into primetime entertainment. And in this film, Pattinson plays Hansen essentially as the rotten embodiment of modern American entertainment.
0: 2026 has been a big year for Robert Pattinson. He's had starring roles in The Odyssey and the drama, not to mention the upcoming Dune 3. But it's safe to say this particular performance is in a class of its own.
4: He starts out weird and only gets weirder from there. For a man who is used to giving very offbeat, very flinty, strange performances, this is one of the oddest he's ever given.
0: Kaylee Donaldson is a pop culture writer and critic based in Dundee, Scotland. She's been a Pattinson fan for a while, and she sees an uncanny parallel between his offbeat style and a certain other highly memeable star.
4: I 100% believe that Robert Pattinson is our generation's Nicolas Cage.
0: Here's Kaylee to make her case.
4: For me, what makes Robert Pattinson so interesting is his unexpected choices and his willingness to eschew realism in favor of something more uncanny and more primal. And to me, that is the embodiment of the Nicolas Cage ethos.
5: Am I getting through to you? Over!
4: Nicolas Cage famously describes his acting style as being Western Kabuki.
6: I'm like a prickly pear!
4: Or nouveau shamanic.
6: I'm a prickly pear!
4: Essentially, eschewing the tenets of realism in favor of almost breaking the fourth wall to draw attention to something more absurd and finding truth in something that may not necessarily feel familiar.
7: But don't you see? That's what she was there for. That was the plan.
4: Nicolas Cage has made that so famous that it's become a meme, but it's also made him one of the most distinctive actors on the planet. And to me, Pattinson is clearly following in those footsteps.
8: You serve absolutely no function whatsoever. It's pathetic.
4: For the past few years, Robert Pattinson has really evolved into this intriguing actor who makes very off-the-wall choices.
9: Good men and women suffering delusions.
4: And one of

0: too, it seems.
1: Right. And it is kind of a mystery because this guy or this person, this entity is a total cipher to us right now. But you did some investigation into the stuff published under that byline. What were the first things that seemed suspicious to you?
0: First of all, it's highly unusual because Daniel Robson was published in a number of different Canadian media outlets, everything from the Montreal Gazette and the Ottawa Citizen to Policy Options, of course, and conservative-leaning publications like The Hub. There were also right-wing alternative media outlets like the Western Standard, where Robson actually became kind of a recurring columnist of sorts. When this first surfaced, I started documenting the articles that were published under Robson's name. And there were certain recurring themes that they seemed to focus on. There was a lot of content portraying Canada as soft on crime, soft on terrorism. There are a lot of articles getting into Israel-Palestine issues as well. And I found these themes interesting because typically with a foreign influence campaign, you tend to see a real focus on hot-button social and cultural issues that try to amplify existing divisions and anxieties. But in this case, it was a little odd because they were also getting into these off-topic, very personal attacks on a specific Canadian Moroccan businessman that just seemed really out of place with the other stuff that Daniel Robson was writing about. So all of this is interesting because there are clearly elements in this case that, you know, do seem consistent with perhaps a foreign influence operation type thing. But then there's also something very targeted and personalized going on in this case, too.
1: And this all blew up when a news site in Turkey asked Canadian editors to vouch for Daniel Robson. They published their own story this week. What did they reveal?
0: Yeah, so it was really interesting. And I, you know, encourage listeners to go check out this article by Turkey Today, which, you know, gets into a lot of the details in more depth than I can possibly get into here. But according to this Turkish publication, they were approached by Robson with a purported story about this Canadian Moroccan businessman who ran apparently an elaborate criminal network through Turkey. But they started to know something fishy was going on. The first thing was that Robson refused to have a video call with their editors, claiming that he was unable to speak with them because he had recently had dental work. And, you know, so he claimed that his jaw was in pain and it was too painful for him to speak. They started, as you mentioned, reaching out to these Canadian publications and then started to realize that something wasn't quite adding up here. You know, the really interesting thing, though, is that they spoke to this Canadian Moroccan businessman who is an outspoken critic of the Moroccan government. And he believes that he is personally being targeted by Moroccan intelligence or the Moroccan government. You know, it's not really clear what evidence he has to support that. But, you know, there has been subsequent reporting from the Globe and Mail, for example, that found evidence that Robson's email was linked to an account in Morocco. There's actually been a number of articles published in Moroccan news sites that are also referencing stuff that was published in Canadian media outlets. It's, you know, so what exactly is going on here is unclear, but it's very murky.
1: But Luke, what do you make of the fact that Turkish journalists managed to sniff out a fraud, which Canadian journalists did not?
0: I think certainly there's an element of this story that, you know, is a statement about the state of Canadian media in the year 2026. Obviously, for years, we've seen layoffs in the media industry. We've seen newsrooms shutting down. More often than not, you know, the newsrooms are growing smaller and smaller while the workloads of the journalists that remain there are growing bigger and bigger. So on some level, you know, I do, you know, I'm not really surprised to hear that something like this has happened. And on some level, I might even empathize with some of the journalists working there because it's pretty hard to, you know, verify, you know, to get into the amount of depth you need to verify the identities of some of these people who are contributing to your publications.
1: But that seems like a pretty key thing that should be done, right? Like it does feel as though if you're going to publish somebody's work, you should know that person actually exists.
0: That's right. And so actually a number of these outlets have actually come out recently and said that they are now introducing new policies. The Ottawa Citizen has said, for example, that they're not going to publish anyone unless they physically come into their newsroom to have their photo taken. Other outlets have said that they're going to set up video calls with the contributors to verify who they are beforehand, which is obviously good to see.
1: The revelation about Daniel Robson started on

0: social media, kind of as a cautionary tale. What do you think we've learned from this story? What is the lesson that we gain from the fact that this entity was published in so many respected journals?
1: Well, you know, for me, I think my big takeaway here is, as I mentioned earlier, you know, we've been worried about, you know, the threat of people being deceived by disinformation and deepfakes and AI and all of this for many years. You know, at the end of the day, usually these deceptions get discovered some way or another eventually. I think my bigger concern is that what is the cumulative effect of this on the public when they keep hearing that, you know, journalists are being deceived by this and they can no longer trust the information that they're hearing in the news? And I do worry that perhaps this might create a culture where, you know, when some kind of news comes out, people, instead of debating the merits of the information that's being presented and the public policy implications of that information, they just start debating whether or not it's real or not. And it might create kind of a, you know, create a philosophical crisis in terms of, you know, what is real and what is not in our society.
0: Do you think we'll ever find out who Daniel Robson really is?
1: That remains to be seen, Brent.
0: Luke LeBrun, thank you for being with us. It's really nice to talk to you.
1: Thanks for having me, Brent.
0: Luke LeBrun is an investigative journalist and the editor of The Watchdog.
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3: from the headlines.
0: And here we go. It's Riff from the Headlines, our weekly quiz. Three riffs linked by one story in the news. You guess the story that links the riffs, you could win a Day 6 tote bag. First, here's a recap. This is last week's clue.

0: Yet it sounds so familiar to the sounds that we hear from insects today. What kind of insects are we listening to here?
1: So we are listening here to ancient katydids, ancient Greeks, if you want to call it as well, or ancient crickets.
0: So how similar or different were those ancestors? Did they look the same? What size were they?
1: Many of the species were larger than the ones we have now. Some species were starting to reduce body size, and so the general mechanism has not changed that much. It's just the rubbing of the wing together with one wing having very narrow file full of indentations, and the other wing will have a scraper. However, the strategies to radiate ultrasound in the living katydids, 70% of the species of the living katydids produce ultrasound, has changed. The anatomy has changed.
0: So the ancestors, they rub their wings together, one side is rough, and sort of like a violin bow going across a string to make the sound?
1: Exactly. That is the best description. Think of that as a nature's violin.
0: Well, tell me about the different fossils that you worked with to recreate these sounds.
1: So this goes back to 2012 when we recreated the first call. There are two things that really fossilize in these fossils is the anatomy, the length of this tiny file scales with the frequency. That will tell you which frequency the animal was using. And the anatomy of the file, the number of teeth, will tell you the length of the duration of the basic syllable they produce. Oh. That's the only thing that really fossilized. So my colleague in Bristol say, I think that we can do much better. If we find more fossils with our colleagues in China, we can get better results.
0: Oh, I see. How many different fossils did you work with?
1: For this recent research, we have 20 fossils organized in 9 different species.
0: I see. So what you did was you scanned these fossils, and then you made a computer model of them, and it was the computer model that you were able to manipulate and get your sound.
1: Yes, we extracted the geometry in a two-dimensional model because the fossils can be recovered only in two dimensions, these wings. And we extracted this into the computer, and using information from some of the closest living ancestors of these Jurassic crickets, the material properties of the wing, the resonance, the behavior using laser Doppler vibrometry, and extract many other parameters and implement those in the fossils.
0: Wow.
1: So all of these values converge in a single frequency.
0: Well, let's listen to your soundscape again. We'll just play a little bit of it here. Now, there's also a rhythm there, like they're going e-e-e-e-e. How did you figure that out?
1: Each species will have a frequency and will have a rhythm to recognize each other. So what we did, we use artificial intelligence and machine learning. So training a model in which we include the rhythm of many living species, the morphology, the anatomy, the measurements of all of these living species, the temperature, how the temperature affects the rhythm in those species, because that has been studied many times. After training the model, we put all the fossils there, each one by one, and obtain a potential rhythm. We don't know if this was the real rhythm, but for sure, we know that they were singing differently, each of them.
0: Okay, so once you put all of this together and you played the sound of these Jurassic insects, what stood out to you about the sounds that they were making?
1: People will say, oh, this is something very familiar to what we hear nowadays in a rainforest. Yeah, it might be. At least the part that we can hear, of course, because when you go to the rainforest, to the Amazon, there will be a lot of sounds hidden there that you will not be able to hear in the wild.
0: in the wild, about 165 million years ago. I mean, that's
1: yes.
0: It's like you're traveling in time here.
1: Exactly, yeah.
0: Now, you mentioned that modern-day crickets and katydids can produce ultrasonic sounds. That's beyond our hearing range. Do you think the ancestors did the same thing?
1: Yes. I calculated the frequency first. The smaller files, stridulatory files, tend to produce high frequencies, and the larger files, low frequency. When you and that will give you a regression line of living animal. You put your fossil there, that particular species, Sigmaboilus peregrinus, gave us 21 kilohertz. And I said, this is ultrasound. Humans can hear sounds up to 18, 20 kilohertz. We have three specimens of that species, three fossils, and we got frequencies between 22, 23, and 21 kilohertz. So that was definitely, in the average, was in the ultrasonic range.
0: How much of a surprise was it for you that they were communicating in the ultrasonic range?
1: I was surprised because people used to think, and actually myself, used to think that the ultrasound was produced just to avoid predation of bats. Even though bats nowadays can hear the ultrasound, ultrasound makes it difficult for a distant bat to detect a distant singer.
0: But there were no bats around in the Jurassic period, were there?
1: Yeah, there were no bats. 165 million years ago, some of these animals were already exploiting the ultrasonic channels, and there were no bats there. Bats appear 100 million later.
0: Wow. So the insects introduced ultrasonic communication.
1: Yes, probably.
0: Dr. Montalegre, thank you so much for your time.
1: Thank you, Bob, for inviting me to Quicks and Quarks.
0: Dr. Fernando Montalegre Zapata is a Canadian professor of sensory biology at the University of Lincoln in England. When I say the word Wolverine, what picture comes to mind? Is it the hairy Canadian superhero with razor-sharp metallic claws?
2: You lost your money. You keep this up, you lose something else.
0: Or do you picture the also hairy weasel-like animal with its equally ferocious reputation? Now, we know relatively little about the wild wolverines that live in Canada, other than their numbers are lower than they used to be, and that they don't like to be around people. And they've been listed as a species of special concern here in Canada since 2014.

0: But how humans affect their population numbers in places where we overlap has been a big unknown for the scientists who study them. A new, massive, multi-year study out this week attempts to answer that question. Dr. Miriam Barreto is a wolverine researcher who led the study from the University of Calgary. Hello and welcome to our program.
1: Hello, Bob. Thanks for having me.
0: Now, for anyone who may not be familiar with wolverines, just tell me a bit about them. What are they like? Where do they live?
1: Wolverines are carnivores. They're 30 to 40 pounds. They're a big weasel. And they used to live throughout Canada, essentially everywhere. Wolverines now live mostly in the mountains, boreal forest, and the tundra. And to describe them a little, they have really big feet, allows them to travel in the snow. They have thick fur. They have huge home ranges, which they defend from each other. So each female has her own home range and each male has his own home range. And even though they're quite small, they have very, very slow reproduction. That makes them a pretty unique species to live with.
0: And what about their reputation for being vicious? How vicious are they?
1: We used to think wolverines were mostly scavengers, but I've learned since in the last 15 years, since I started working on them, that they do hunt. And just last week, I heard a story that's very credible. Like, I think the story is true of a wolverine taking down a moose.
0: A moose? A wolverine took down a moose?
1: A moose, yeah. Apparently. Pinned it against like a cliff and just stayed there for a week and attacked it for a week until, mind you, we don't know if the moose was maybe sick or old or something or injured, right? But still, that's a massive animal and a small animal. So they live in such an unforgiving landscape that they do have to have a really big attitude, right? They encounter other large carnivores, they encounter bears and wolves and all sorts of other animals. So they do have to be feisty, smart, and really like punch above their weight. But at the same time, they're pretty small and they do get killed by other animals. So I think their reputation is earned. There hasn't been a single known attack on humans.
0: What are their numbers? I mean, how is the population doing?
1: So we found that the population, there's still wolverines throughout the study area. And that area was big, 80,000 square kilometers, the size of Austria or twice the size of Switzerland. We found 300 wolverines, and that's about half of what we expected just based on the habitat quality.
0: Wow, 300 animals in 80,000 square kilometers. Yeah, that's a pretty low number. So how did you study them if they're in the mountains and covering such a large area?
1: We make them come to us. Yeah, you cannot run after wolverines. You have to essentially make them show up.
0: Okay, how do you do that?
1: So wolverines are scavengers hunters, and we study them in winter, mostly because then there's no bears around to make life hard for us. So we put out bait stations. We put up cameras and wooden contraptions that they have to climb to get in position for pictures. And then we hung frozen beavers between trees above the in front of the cameras. And we put a trapping lure out. And that's enough to attract wolverines.
0: Okay. So you attract them to your bait. How do you gather data about them?
1: When they climb our stations, we get photos of their chest. And they have unique fur patterns, like a tiger or a leopard. We can recognize the pattern and can identify them. We also get pictures of their belly, so we can see if it's a male or female. And we can also see if the female is reproductive. And then also we collect hair samples for DNA analysis. The information where we see them, like at which stations we see them and how often, lets us calculate how many there are and also how many we missed.
0: Now, you also wanted to find out about the impact of humans. So how did you incorporate that?
1: Essentially, we used like publicly available smartphone app data. Those heat maps like is also reflecting ski touring and hiking. And we knew from previous work, wolverines stay away from both hikers and skiers and snowmobilers too. We couldn't find a single data source that reflected exactly where people went, but we were able to use to calculate road density, which is just the density of logging roads and also paved roads in a given area. And that's a really good reflection for the disturbance from mechanized recreation, such as snowmobiling and in summer, 4x4ing and people on ATVs and quads.
0: So once you

0: put all of this together, where the wolverines are, where the people are, what did you see?
1: We found that the impact of logging roads on females was pretty strong, and the impact of logging of recreation on females was not as strong yet.
0: Why was the impact on females greater?
1: Wolverines have their young in winter. They don't hibernate like bears. They're actually out and about in that time of year. So for half the year, females are really busy not only keeping themselves alive, but also somehow keeping their young alive in the years that they have young. So they just have additional business that the males don't have. So males mostly just worry about access to females in wolverines. And they can stay away from people if they want to. But females, once they are in a specific, like once they have their young, they're kind of tied to that area. And so they have to defend them from predators. And it seems like they probably assume that we are a danger to those young.
0: So what's at stake if the wolverines disappear? I guess, like, what's their role in the environment?
1: I'm not sure we want to find out. It seems to me many times where you take predators away and then suddenly there's more diseases or there's this or there's that or these other species suddenly explodes because you took away their predator. So I'm not necessarily sure I want to know what happens once wolverines or if wolverines are gone.
0: Dr. Bratwell, thank you so much for your time.
1: Thank you so much for being interested in wolverines, Bob.
0: Dr. Miriam Barreto is a wolverine researcher who did the study at the University of Calgary. She's now a Lieber Arrow Fellow at the University of Alberta. I'm Bob McDonald, and you're listening to Quirks and Quarks on CBC Radio 1 and streaming live on the CBC News app. Just go to the local tab and press play wherever you are. Coming up later in the program, new clues in King Tutankhamun's burial chamber may point to Queen Nefertiti's tomb.
2: I have discovered the probability of at least 5 chambers to the north, all about the same size as King Tutankhamun's tomb.
0: The spiny water flea is a teeny tiny creature that has a giant impact on our lakes. This microscopic predator is considered to be one of the most damaging aquatic invasive species in North America. They're voracious eaters, gobbling up zooplankton, which depletes food supplies, leads to the growth of algae blooms, and costs over $100 million per lake to clean up. Researchers initially believed the spiny water flea was introduced to Canadian waters from European tankers in the 1980s. But a new study is completely turning that idea upside down. Aquatic ecologist Dr. Andrew Tannenzapp used a mix of technologies, both old and new, to look at hundreds of spiny water flea fossils found in mud cores from the bottom of Canadian lakes, and found that this nasty invasive species has actually been living here for way longer than we'd thought. Dr. Tannenzapp is a professor in the School of Environment at Trent University. Hello and welcome to our program.
3: Hi, Bob. Thanks for having me on.
0: First of all, tell me about the spiny water flea. What's it like?
3: The spiny water flea is this tiny but voracious predator. It's probably the size of your fingernail on your baby finger. And it really lives at the top of the food webs in lakes because it can escape predation by fish because of the really long spined barb that it drags behind it. Think of it like a lion dragging a 2x4 behind it. So that prevents fish from opening their mouths wide enough to ingest it.
0: Oh, so nothing eats it, but it eats other creatures. So what does it feast on?
3: The spiny water flea loves other zooplankton. And these zooplankton grazers are really important. You can think of them as like tiny little lawnmowers that are grazing all of the algae that bloom inside of lakes. And so if we lose these lawnmowers, then what happens is that the algae can start to accumulate in the lakes and we can get reductions in water clarity, water quality, and all these knock-on effects on things like drinking water and all the cultural benefits that we derive from lakes.
0: Oh, I see. So the spiny water flea is the carnivore, the predator, and it eats the vegetarians that are eating the vegetation in the lake.
3: Exactly.
0: Well, how widespread is it?
3: So the spiny water flea is found throughout Eurasia. It's found in many kind of iconic

0: Tectonic lakes in Europe, and then it's spreading throughout northeastern North America, really well established in central and southern Ontario, several US states, and it's expanding into Quebec and into the Maritimes, we think.
1: So do you know how it actually got here in the first place?
0: Well, that's the great mystery. We don't actually know. So for about four decades, the accepted story had been that the spiny water flea came over from Europe in the ballast water of these transatlantic ships. It was first physically detected in Lake Ontario in 1982. And then the thinking has been that it's spread since then. But what's really interesting is that nobody has actually found the spiny water flea in ballast water coming over from Europe.
1: Wow. Well, what was your first indication that it's been here much longer than we thought?
0: So our collaborators made a really amazing discovery in 2019. So sifting through the mud at the bottom of this lake in Muskoka, they discovered some fossils from the spiny water flea in mud that if we were to actually age that mud, it would come back to about 1650. So how could the spiny water flea end up deep inland in Ontario in the 1650s, if the fossil that our colleagues found was accurate? There would have been no roads, there would have been no canals. How could it get so far inland?
1: Mm-hmm. Well, take me through how you were able to trace the spiny water flea back so far in time.
0: So the idea that we had was, could we actually go and collect these fossils and date them directly, so measure the amount of radioactivity basically in these fossils to get an estimate of their age. So this involved work in the lab with developing new methods, but it also required lots of spiny water flea fossils. So we went out to our study lake in Muskoka and we had to pull up about 30 to 40 sediment cores. So these are collections of mud. So you can imagine trying to pull up something that weighs several kilos from a 13-meter depth and doing that 30, 40 times in a row. It was absolutely daunting.
1: Okay, so once you got your sediment cores from the bottom of the Muskoka Lake, what did you find when you got it into the lab?
0: So my PhD student had to sift through this mountain of mud to try and find enough spines. In the end, we needed about 100 spines to actually pull them together and send them to the lab to get a date using radiocarbon technology.
1: So what date did you come up with?
0: So we discovered that this pool of spiny water flea fossils actually dated to before 1950. Now, part of the reason we can't come up with an exact age is because this is a pooled estimate, right? Because we can't age a single fossil because they're too small. So the average age of our population was 1950, but that also means that there were individuals in there that were alive before 1950.
1: But 1950, I mean, that's not that long ago. What other data suggests that they've been there longer than that?
0: So 1950 may not be as shocking as 1650, but it's quite significant for a number of reasons. The first being, there was no way really to get to these inland lakes in Muskoka before 1950 with transatlantic cargo ships. Now, on top of this complication, the spiny water flea really doesn't like being outside of water. It can't really survive for more than 4 hours outside of water. So it's very unlikely that they would survive the transfer from one of these cargo ships into a smaller vessel and then make the journey up into the Great Lakes. And then they still had to find a way up to Muskoka when there were no canals and very limited road networks.
1: Okay, so they didn't come from Europe. They didn't come up the St. Lawrence and through the Great Lakes. Does this just suggest that the spiny water flea has been in the Muskoka Lakes, the inland lakes, forever? They've always been there?
0: Well, that's the next research question. So we don't really know the answer. The other thing I didn't mention is that we also had other lines of evidence that placed the spiny water flea in the Muskoka Lakes, at least as far back as the late 1800s. And so the thinking is that maybe the spiny water flea has always been here and might even be everywhere. We just can't see it,

0: with the tools that we're using at the moment.
1: So why is it important to know if it was introduced in the 80s or if it's been here for hundreds of years?
0: Why I think this is important is, what if the spiny water flea is already everywhere and we just don't know? So we're spending a lot of money that is very limited and could potentially be used to control other species that we are much more confident that they've been introduced and have these detrimental impacts on the environment than the spiny water flea that might already be everywhere. And it's just we're noticing it because it might be responding to environmental changes. So some of the effort on limiting the spread of the spiny water flea could be perhaps better allocated towards limiting increases in its abundance and the factors that promote its abundance. Because if it's already everywhere, why are we trying to control its spread? We should be trying to control its impacts.
1: Dr. Tannenzow, thank you so much for your time.
0: Thank you very much for having me on, Bob.
1: Dr. Andrew Tannenzow is a professor and Canada Research Chair in Climate Change and Northern Ecosystems at Trent University. Now, the case of the spiny water flea does bring up an interesting question. How much does nativeness actually matter in an ecosystem? Countries around the world spend billions of dollars keeping a variety of introduced species at bay, from small animals like the spiny water flea to big animals like wild pigs and many plant species like garlic mustard or dog strangling vine. We often feature interviews with researchers who are on the front lines combating these biological invaders. When it comes to our ecosystems, the prevailing idea is that native species are good and anything introduced is probably bad. But some scientists, like Dr. Erik Lundgren, are calling for a rethink on this idea. Because on our planet, where humans have altered almost every ecosystem through things like development, agriculture, and climate change, his research suggests that what matters isn't whether something is native or introduced, it's the role it plays within that ecosystem. Dr. Lundgren is an ecologist with the University of Alberta. Hello, and welcome back to Quirks and Quarks.
2: Hey, Bob. Thanks for having me. Great to be back.
1: First of all, can you explain how something like nativeness is measured in science?
2: Yeah, it's a really interesting question. It's usually based on a certain moment in our history, generally relating to colonization, this moment in time when Europeans came to a place and started changing that place. And we tend to think of everything that was there before that moment as belonging and being native, and everything that's arrived since then as being introduced and not belonging.
1: So as an ecologist, why does that topic interest you?
2: Because introduced species are everywhere. And, you know, I grew up thinking that they were all harmful and needed to be destroyed. And I spent a lot of energy in my youth killing garlic mustard and honeysuckle. And it was sort of a revelation to realize these organisms are here to stay. So what will they become? What does our future actually look like with these organisms?
1: Well, where did this whole idea that introduced species are bad for an ecosystem, where did that come from?
2: The historical roots of this concern are quite recent in a lot of ways. And they have grounding in certain patterns that are really remarkable of an introduced organism becoming extremely abundant and then having really strong impacts. We tend to think that native organisms have co-evolved with each other for millions of years into a sort of evolutionary harmony, and that introduced species disrupt that harmony. And this idea, it's plausible, but it actually lacks evidence. And so it remains something that's contested in the literature and in science.
1: Well, tell me about your recent study looking at African megafauna. What did you find?
2: Just to give you some background on this, all the continents of our planet, including many of our big islands, used to have these rich assemblages of large animals. North America had camels and tapirs and several species of mammoth and many species of horse. And these animals really exerted profound influences in reducing wildfire, in keeping forests open, in dispersing seeds. And yet most of them went extinct. So in North America, we lost most of our big animals 12,000 years ago. And yet, more recently, people have introduced big animals, wild pigs, wild horses, wild donkeys, just to name a few. And with these introduced organisms, we can generally look at their impacts and we think that they're causing harm to ecosystems. So what we did in the study is we wanted to compare those effects to the effects of similar species where they're native, including African megafauna communities, where those same impacts are considered valuable.

0: and natural. We see similar responses of plants and of small mammals and of soil to these processes, regardless of whether the animals are native or not. And so, you know, this African comparison really contextualized the fact that most of our modern ecosystems are missing a major component of herbivory, that we're dealing with these really simplified communities of animals. And that this irony of when these communities become more rich through introductions, instead of embracing that and studying it with curiosity, we tend to reach for the gun or the poison. And so I think our work was important for pointing out the many of the claims about introduced organisms, like wild horses in North America or wild pigs, are actually not about their impact, but more about people not thinking those organisms belong because of a shallow idea of what is ecologically healthy.
1: Well, yeah. I mean, here in North America, there's a lot of money being spent trying to manage introduced species like mute swans, feral hogs. What have you seen there?
0: I think it's really fascinating how, you know, this metaphor of invasion really leads to a sort of simple response, a sort of knee-jerk response of we need to fight back because this is a hostile force that's coming to invade. And I think the metaphor really leads us astray. Whereas other ways of looking at ecosystems could include looking at the ultimate drivers of species abundance. So for instance, I've done some work on wild donkeys in the Southwest, and you can have areas with tons of wild donkeys where they have really strong impacts. And those areas tend to be places where mountain lions are absent. But if you go to places with mountain lions, you'll see the donkeys are very vigilant and their impacts are very different. And so instead of thinking about invaders and this sort of binary anthropomorphic logic, we should actually think about them as just members of ecological communities that are dynamic and responsive. And then instead of killing organisms or managing them intensively, perhaps we can redirect that funding towards addressing ultimate drivers. You know, and there's a plethora of these, including nutrient pollution and habitat loss and fragmentation and killing predators.
1: So you're saying that we should be looking at the function of the overall ecosystem rather than just the individual animals that are in it.
0: Yeah, and it's, you know, it's akin to treating the medicine that treats a symptom instead of the cause. And I think a lot of what we call invasive species management is treating symptoms.
1: I'm thinking about the example of zebra mussels in the Great Lakes. You know, they came in on foreign ships. They're attaching to everything, clogging up pipes and making the water in the lakes clear so the sunlight was going. I mean, there's a whole trickle-down effect these tiny little creatures.
0: They cause a massive reorganization of the Great Lake ecosystems. I grew up on Lake Ontario, by the way, on the U.S. side, and zebra mussels were a big part of my childhood. I think that there's a lot of really interesting evidence about how all of that happened. Some of that evidence is that the lakes were so polluted that basically all the native bivalves and such were declining. And the zebra mussels were pre-adapted to the type of environment we had produced through industry. And so the zebra mussel coming and cleaning the water of the lake, it can be described as a harm, or it can be described as the ecosystem actually being resilient and responsive and reorganizing with a new player that can actually fulfill a really important ecological role.
1: One of the big complaints about introduced species is that they tend to outcompete the native species for food. What should be done about that?
0: I mean, that's possible. I've yet to see evidence of that in like empirical evidence that I've trusted. I think, again, it's probably comes down to context. There are certain environments where some introduced organisms are going to be really, really successful and other environments where they're not going to be really successful, which really comes down to this point, which is if we were coming from outer space to planet Earth, could we come and figure out what species was native or not if we didn't already know? And this meta-analysis that we just published suggests that you couldn't. And many other meta-analyses that have looked at things like crabs and plants and pollinators also suggest that you can't tell what organism is native or not if you don't already know. And so an example I just stumbled upon today is a coral that was it was described in the Caribbean. And so its native range was assumed to be the Caribbean. And then it shows up in Hawaii in the 1970s, had never been detected before. And it becomes super abundant in a few places, smothering native coral reefs. And so everyone assumed it was invasive and introduced in Hawaii until someone did genetics on it and found out that

0: And in a way, I think the danger, the scariness of stand-up is the immediate response.
1: Yes.
0: But in this, it sounds like you discovered a place where you kind of enjoyed having it to yourself for a while. But did you ever start to worry about, hey, is this any good? Like, how, like, am I going to put this out and no one's going to care?
1: Oh, I still feel that way right now. I feel that's the thing is when you try when you put out a stand-up special, you've tried it in front of thousands of people across the country, across different countries. Like when I put out a comedy special, I go, if you don't like this, that's okay. But a lot of people told me it was funny. So I feel pretty confident. With a book, I don't know. I've never done this before. It's so subjective. I hope that it's good. I feel terrified that it's not, but I have also gathered from listening to interviews with many, many authors that you never seem to think the book is done or good enough or that you're a good enough writer. Yeah. So it sort of feels like, well, if I'm never going to feel that way or no, then I guess I just keep showing up and I keep doing my best and putting out what I think is my best right now. And I think that's what I have done with this book, you know?
0: Yeah, but you know, also it's like you do get to go write another book and try again if you did decent on the first one. And in a way, they say all writers keep writing about the same themes. So in a way, it's almost like you get to you know, like you said, a special is like the Rolling Stones playing the hits. We've road tested these. In a way, your first book is a road test for your future books, right?
1: Yeah, that's a great way of putting it. That makes me feel better. I did say that. I remember I was talking to my sibling a few weeks ago about this. And I said, you know what? No matter what, I had to write my first book. Mm-hmm. Like, there was no way around that. Right. I had to write the first one. And I've done that. And the other danger with writing a book, as far as like the quality of it, is you're really proud of yourself for just finishing one. So you go for a little bit, you go, if it's bad, at least I wrote a whole book, you know?
0: Like, yeah, because the number of people we know that finished a bad book versus people who never wrote one in the first place.
1: Yes.
0: By the way, if you're just tuning in, I'm chopping it up with Taylor Tomlinson, an incredible stand-up comedian who just wrote a book called Actually Nevermind. I love the title because I always say we live in the golden age of the know-it-all. It's like it used to be somebody be talking mess and you could call them and say, hey, wait a minute, here are the facts, but not in 2026. And I kind of feel like a lot of people have this toxic trait that they just can't ever admit they're wrong and they can't ever apologize also. Like, you ever have been around someone, they just can't ever apologize. So
1: yes,
0: I'm asking you, like, what made you choose this as your topic in this day and age?
1: Well, actually, Nevermind is something that I say a lot when I'm talking through things with my team or my friends or my family. When I'm trying to make a decision, I will often think I've come to one and halfway through talking it out, go, actually, never mind. You know what? Here's what I think we should do. I say it casually. I say it more seriously. An alternate title for this book could have been, but I could be wrong, because that's what I say at the end of every opinion I have. But I could be wrong. I don't know. And it is a perspective that I didn't always have when I was younger. I wanted to be right and I wanted to be good and I wanted to be settled and sure. Mm. And getting to a place where I felt comfortable with the fact that I was going to change and evolve and grow and change my mind on things that I felt so sure about when I was younger, it was really hard for me to get there. But once I did, it was so much more relaxing to live in that space where you go, okay, this is what I think right now. This is what I believe right now. But that could change. I could be wrong. Mm-hmm. I'm always experiencing new things. I'm always meeting new people and I'm always being challenged and I'm always learning and growing. And I think anybody who is trying to be mature and flexible and wise has learned that lesson. And then beyond that, because I've always wanted to write a book like this, I, as someone who grew up on, you know, these books by my favorite female comedians where they write them usually in like their mid 30s, I wanted to have sort of a loose theme if I ever did it. And once I came up with the idea for, oh, I call it Actually Never Mind and make it all about the things that I've changed my mind about, because I was 30 when I pitched the idea for this book. And I had always thought that when I turned 30, I would be me. I, like, that's it. You know, like, yeah, you can write it in ink, set it in stone, send it to the printer. Like, that's my personality. And I was still having so many growing pains and I was changing so much as a person. And I was thinking, oh, maybe I want something totally different for my life.
0: Right.
1: And I couldn't believe that I was still in that place. And I thought, wow, I've changed my mind about absolutely everything. Mm-hmm. And that theme is connective tissue throughout the book and all these different essays about all these different topics and things I've gone through helped me organize the book and make me feel like it was time to write it. Mm-hmm. And also I felt like, oh, well, I could write about anything if that was the theme.
0: Right.
1: You know, because it really is,
0: yeah,
1: all
0: it gives you a broad canvas. Mm-hmm. You know, and Actually Never Mind, you give some advice to writers struggling to come up with ideas. And you advise that, hey, go back and read, reread old books from your childhood. So I was mm-hmm. curious, what's a book from your childhood that has stuck with you?
1: Oh, I'm so glad you asked. I had it ready. The Junie B. Jones series by Barbara Park, I was obsessed with as a kid. My mom used to read them to me out loud, and I've bought them as an adult because my old copies got lost in so many moves, and I've repurchased them and I've reread them, and they're so funny. And I remember there was a teacher I had, I believe in ninth grade, who assigned us a paper we had to write that I don't even remember what it was about. I think what I ended up writing was about how I didn't like my name. I didn't feel like my name, Taylor, fit me very well. And I'm not sure what the prompt was for that, but I remember he gave me an A on it and he wrote, this was so funny. It reminded me of some of my daughter's favorite books, the Junie B. Jones series. And it was like the biggest compliment.
0: Now, as someone that grew up probably before you and not in North America, can you tell us about the Junie B. Jones series?
1: It was just about this little girl in like kindergarten, first grade. And it's written the way kids talk.
0: Right.
1: So there's like a lot of like all caps. It's not always grammatically correct, but it just sounds like a hilarious little kid talking.
0: Right.
1: And one who has very strong opinions about everything.
0: And you connected with it because of that?
1: Yes. Yeah, I connected with it because of that. And it made, I think when you read funny books as a kid or watch funny movies or watch funny TV shows or characters, it's aspirational for you. I mean, it makes you want to be funny as well.
0: Right.
1: And so I always cite those books as like a very early example of me reading a book about a character that I was like, oh my gosh, she's so funny. I want to be like Junie B. Jones, even though she's kind of a mess and
0: so is
1: really wasn't like me at all. Was kind of like a misbehaved kid, which I wasn't.
0: Is that so? The birth of Taylor, the stand-up comedian, might be the Junie B. Jones books. Is that what you're telling us?
1: I think
0: us?
1: So.
0: Okay.
1: I really think so. Yeah.
0: You heard it here first. We like to break news on the next chapter. Another early reading memory is your dad reading C.S. Lewis's Narnia books out loud to you.
1: Mm.
0: And C.S. Lewis, of course, in addition to Narnia, which is what he's known for, but if you grew up in a Christian household like we both did, you know, mm-hmm. Mere Christianity and the Screwtape Letters, where it's mm-hmm. a demon writing. And I know you've lately been doing comedy around like leaving the church. So I'm curious, how have the Narnia books aged for you now that you're re-examining that legacy for yourself?
1: You know, my sibling and I went on a trip, a road trip a couple years ago and listened to The Magician's Nephew, I believe.
0: Mm-hmm, yeah.
1: And I think they've listened to some of the audiobooks more recently too. And we were like, these really do hold up. And I mean, as somebody with like religious trauma, sometimes I think you need a break from like media and stuff that was like so like signed off on by the church and is so biblical in themes and whatnot, that I think for a few years I was kind of like, I don't know about that anymore. And now as an adult, I have enough distance where I do appreciate it. And I'm so excited for the Greta Gerwig version of Narnia. Yeah. I'm so excited for that. She did such a good job with Little Women, which was also very important during my childhood, that now we're like, well, she can take every part of my childhood, Greta Gerwig. I trust you with it. That's really how I feel.
0: Bring it to the screen. I love it. Another book that's really important to you is Bird by Bird by Anne Lamott. And that's a book about writing and writing life. When did it come into your life and what lessons did you learn from it?
1: I read it in high school. Before I started doing stand-up, I really wanted to be like a young adult author. I really wanted to write like chapter books for kids.
0: Okay.
1: Probably because of Junie B. Jones in large part. And I had grown up reading like Harry Potter and Narnia and Inkheart and Aragon and all these books. And so that's really what I wanted to do. And I love a book about writing. And Bird by Bird, I think, is the first one I ever read because it's obviously the one that everybody recommends. And it's one I've gone back to many times over the years. And I think about lines from it all the time. Like there was, is it annoying if I read one?
0: No.
1: Do people do that?
0: This is Taylor Tomlinson, comedian, reading from one of her favorite books, Bird by Bird by Anne Lamott.
1: I think perfectionism is based on the obsessive belief that if you run carefully enough, hitting each stepping stone just right, you won't have to die. The truth is that you will die anyway, and that a lot of people who aren't even looking at their feet are going to do a whole lot better than you and have a lot more fun while they're doing it.
0: Bars.
1: Which is so, it's so, so good. And it is something that I think about all the time because, as she says in the book, and we all know, like perfectionism gets in the way of writing that first draft that you need to get out. But this idea, I just never heard anyone say it like that, that you're trying to be perfect because you think it's going to protect you from pain, from death, from everything. And not only is it not going to protect you, but everybody else is going to make mistakes and enjoy their life while you're trying so hard to do everything right. And I think that it's honestly like what so much of my book is about this idea of like deciding who you are and not wanting to stray from that because you want to be good and right, as opposed to becoming who you are and exploring who you could be. And it holds you back in so many ways, this idea of being perfect, which is not real. Nobody can even attain that. You can't get there. That's not some place you will ever get.
0: I think it's so smart to recognize that perfectionism is just a control mechanism that never works, and that it's way more important to be who you are than who you think you should be. Because you know, one is real and one is not.
1: Yes.
0: I definitely wanted to talk about Station 11 by Emily St. John Mandel. Pretty important book to us here at CBC Books because it was on our Canada Read show. So I don't know if you know this, Taylor, but like only in Canada will there be a TV show, and it's a reality show where five people pick a book and then they fight it off and get voted off the island. Yeah.
1: That's amazing.
0: It's called Canada Reads, and she's an iconic Canadian author, obviously, Emily St. John Mandel. But yes, it's a great show. But
1: where is that available? I need to watch that.
0: You can look it up on CBC, cbc.ca. Just look up Canada okay. Reads, and it's pretty awesome, and they really get into it. So the gloves come off.
1: Oh my gosh. I'm so excited about that. I'm not a reality show person. Like, I can't.

0: better. So it winds up kind of impoverishing our ability to say anything meaningful about, you know, what MOVE does about the book. It's kind of like if I said to somebody, what's Antonio like? And they were like, well, I like him better than Bob. You know, that really wouldn't tell me anything about you. But when it comes down to it, I think what's really disturbing is that it's actually the logic of capitalism, right? The logic of ranking, the logic of competition. Meanwhile, art and art making long preceded capitalism. So I think the question that I'm asking is, can we just talk about the books themselves, about what is special or meaningful or incomparable about the book itself? Because that's often when a book is really meaningful to us, that's what it is, right? It's a one of a kind. Mm-hmm. So let's not reach for a comparator. Can you just tell me what moved you about the book itself? And that might get us to, you know, a more meaningful discourse, whether it's a discourse we're just having with ourselves and trying to understand why something is meaningful to us, or when we're talking to other people.
1: Yeah, it reminds me, I'm used to it in sports, where in sports, it really annoys me when they're always forcing the guests to pick who's going to win and predict what's going to happen.
0: Right.
1: And it's always kind of like you're warping the narrative, because as soon as you're forcing them to pick, they might pick one today, a different one tomorrow. Yeah. And then now they're committed to a narrative.
0: Yeah.
1: So now if they change their mind, well, you're not allowed to do that.
0: Right.
1: So, you know, here's the thing. I think about it like this. When we pick a favorite child, when a parent picks a favorite child, right away, you're like, oh, man, those poor other kids.
0: Mm-hmm.
1: Who aren't the favorite.
0: It's true.
1: So what happens to those other books when we pick a favorite book?
0: Right. I mean, we're not people, so we can say that to begin with. But I really appreciate your analogy of sports, because even though, you know, you can't think of a field that's more commodified than sports, where people are literally, bought and sold. And yet, if you are a great fan of, say, basketball or, you know, soccer or something like that, what is amazing is all the multiplicity of things that happen on the field and the way that the players interact with each other and the amazing things that they can do with their bodies. When all we're doing is talking about it through the language of prediction, which is actually just the language of betting, how much are we losing, right? And it's totally the same thing about books. Like, the thing that you can think about too is that when we're ranking books in terms of good, better, best, essentially what we're doing is we're insisting that books be pleasing. But when you really think about it, the books that are the most electrifying are often books that aren't pleasing. They're books that might be confusing. They're books that might provoke outrage. They might sort of produce something in front of us that we've never seen or thought about before.
1: Mm-hmm.
0: The idea of liking it or disliking it really is such a narrow and impoverishing way of thinking about a book.
1: Yeah, and a book that's pleasing today very often will be not pleasing tomorrow.
0: Later on, for sure.
1: And the book that's displeasing today, mm-hmm. very often we'll be like, oh, mm-hmm. we were kind of missing mm-hmm. a trick with that.
0: Right,
1: you know,
0: yeah.
1: Like you could say, like Octavia Butler, for example.
0: Right, yeah.
1: Like who's mm-hmm. a writer who, mm-hmm. you know, back in the day, it was like, ooh, these are really weird books.
0: They're wacky.
1: Now, it's like Octavia Butler is the mm-hmm, standard mm-hmm. for writing that kind of
0: certainly,
1: fiction.
0: Certainly, because a really groundbreaking trait, a trait of a groundbreaking book, I should say, would be that it innovates, that it tells us something new, that maybe it talks about something that hasn't yet happened. A lot of writers right now, a lot of people working in the culture industries, basically anyone with a job is worried about being overtaken by AI. But mm-hmm. AI is a replication machine. The thing
1: that humans can talk.
0: Well, it's true, right? The thing that humans can do is to write something new, is to do, whenever I'm working on a new novel, I say, well, it's easy. It's just like building a bridge, except it's a bridge that no one has ever seen or built before, right? So,
1: yeah.
0: But that really is the brief, right?
1: Yeah. And it's fun to have opinions on AI, but I think that's a really great point mm-hmm. in a world where we're really worried mm-hmm. about, you know, writing and the future creativity. Mm-hmm. And I think what you're saying is innovation is something that can't just be, it's apparently a requirement for literature.
0: It is for art and for literature.
1: But, you know, so if there's no staff picks in the library mm-hmm. or even on the next chapter, because we do staff picks too, or you can't go to your local independent bookstore or library, see some kind of spotlighting, how do we find out what to read?
0: Right. And, you know, the funny thing is you know, the CBC produces these wonderful lists every year, usually seasonally, right? Sort of.
1: And people love our lists.
0: Yes, and I've been on the lists. I think you've been on the list. Always happy to be on the list. Please keep putting me on the list.

0: We only hate lists we are not on.
1: No, that's actually, it's interesting that you should say that because, you know, when I posted this piece from the Walrus online, it got a big response, which I wasn't necessarily expecting. And one of the responders was the great Kinesia Lubrin, who said, "Are you upset that you're not on the list, or are you upset that there is a list? You know, can we sort of widen the scope from saying, like, it's not just about where I ranked. I don't want to be ranked at all."
0: Mm-hmm.
1: But to answer your question, it's not that I'm saying that there shouldn't be staff picks, right? And in fact, I remember a sweet old time, maybe about 15 years ago, when you would go into a bookstore and you, and some bookstores still do this, I think Queen Books in Toronto does this, you would see little stickies, right, on the shelf, right below the book, and it would tell you something about the book. It wouldn't say, this is in my top 10. It wouldn't just have a number. It would tell you something about the book. It was often something really funny. I don't just want to know if you thought it was good. You know, I want to know what you really thought. And when I love a book, I also want to know what other people really thought about it. Or if I hated a book, I want to know why other people loved it.
0: Yeah.
1: So it's more not so much saying you can't spotlight any books, but saying, can we talk about them in a way that isn't just like, you know, I think now when you go to bookstores, especially airport bookstores, if they just have numbers, right? They say, this is what's on our top bestseller list. Yeah. And they'll have 1, 2, 3, 4. And it's really, it's so kind of just really diminishing in a way, even though at the same time, as somebody who relies on my radio for subsistence, that's kind of the nature of it.
0: Well, let's talk about subsistence, because really, I think where this conversation is tilting is towards the fact that if you are an artist creating work that's being published, you are now in a business built around your art.
1: Yes.
0: And those two things tend to have a bit of friction between the motivations of an artist versus the motivations of a, you know, a business.
1: Right. Yeah.
0: Those things are kind of at odds with, you know, art versus making money. So is there a better way to do this?
1: Well, I mean, the thing that you have to think about that is very disturbing about the point of time that we're in is I read a stat recently that it said something like in the past 25 years, 40% of books in publishing have been lost. I think if you look at media workers, who are the people who will be covering the books that these publishing companies are looking at, you would see the same thing. You would see an incredible loss in jobs in journalism, most of them replaced often by gig work or contract work, right? Mm-hmm. So you have a situation where there's more books than ever, and far fewer people to work on them, and far fewer people to cover them, right? Everyone is sort of squeezed in every direction. Hmm. So what winds up happening is that we do have these lists, which are usually, you know, a contract working, doing their best to try to sort of talk about some books. Or I think what we might see more diabolically is that everybody is fighting for attention. And so, yeah, exactly. So
0: it narrows. Yeah.
1: And so what the books that we only wind up talking about are the same kind of 5 to 10 books, because even if you are an influencer, right, a book influencer, even if you're one of those people, you still are under the thumb of the algorithm, right? If you want to talk about the backlist, if you want to talk about books that everyone isn't engaging with, then the algorithm will deselect you because people aren't going to your page.
0: So the result is they are all talking about the same books.
1: Exactly.
0: How would you advise us as readers who want to read widely and break out of that?
1: Yeah.
0: What would you say?
1: The thing that I would say is that so many things, you know, I talked just a little bit about how the business is set up. There are so many ways in which rankings and data is built into the business side. But when we're talking about readers, what we're talking about is people who are reading for leisure, right? Or reading is one of their hobbies, which may sound something trivial, but it's actually not trivial at all, right? A lot of the time, people's hobbies are the number one way that they stay themselves, right? And so what I would say is you can reject the logic of the labor market of ranking in your personal sphere, in your hobbies. You don't have to sort of think about books in terms of, you know, which one is the best, which one is the worst, or even have that kind of productivity mindset where you're like, I must read 20 books this year or something like that. If that's meaningful to you, go for it. But can you find a way to engage in books that sort of gets away from really the datifying impulses of our technology and enables you to engage with those books as a human being, whatever that might mean? For me, that's just simply, you know, reading books. I joined a book club where we read alongside each other, and my friends were laughing at me because I was slower than everyone else because I was writing in the margins. Mm-hmm, so that's what I do. Like, I think of things and I try to work something out in the margins. So that's something that I like to do, right? Mm-hmm. And that's not thinking about

0: And 51 Division ends up becoming kind of a character in this book.
1: Wow. And so you just kind of start with the characters and one thing leads to another, literally.
0: Exactly.
1: I love it. So I want to talk about Cherry Beach. So for those of you listening, if you don't know, Cherry Beach is a stretch of beach on Lake Ontario, downtown Toronto. It's in the title of the book. So how does Cherry Beach play into your story?
0: Well, 30 years ago when I was doing the piece on 51 Division, Cherry Beach was still a place, it was kind of a mythic place where police would bring down suspects and there would be these beatings and nothing good happened on Cherry Beach, that police would bring people down there and this for these sort of unofficial interrogations, as they were called, and
1: extrajudicial interrogations.
0: Exactly. And it developed this reputation and became a kind of, to some degree, a kind of folk myth. There was even a song about it at one point. And I think it's been a long time since anyone has used Cherry Beach for that purpose, but it sort of reverberates through police culture to some degree. And I think, you know, among, you know, certain geographical areas in Toronto as well.
1: So a certain pedigree of Toronto police officer, when they hear Cherry Beach, it brings connotations of this sort of some shady dealings.
0: Exactly.
1: By the police. Okay. I love this. So at the center of your story is this a bit of an odd couple partnership. What was the hardest part about writing this partnership of cops paired together to solve this mystery?
0: Well, you know, I was looking at 51 Division again, and I noticed that not that long ago they had a female Muslim officer who quit and is suing the department, claiming, you know, sexism and Islamophobia and other things. And you know, 51 Division is in a very complex neighborhood.
1: Yes.
0: And it's, I think, 71% or something, you know, it's a very, of, you know, immigrants. And so it's a very diverse neighborhood.
1: Right.
0: And the idea that you're losing some of the people that would look like the people who live in the neighborhood is a problem. And so I thought I'll kind of continue that theme to some degree, where the main character, Jameson Abel, is a kind of outcast and doesn't really fit in anywhere in this department. And he's paired with a woman of color. And I think the idea is they're going to sort of, if they don't cancel each other out, then at least they're kind of, they're not affecting anyone else. You know, that we'll
1: right.
0: put those two outcasts together.
1: Put the two liabilities,
0: yeah,
1: paired them up.
0: Exactly.
1: Right. I love it. So as in your other novels, Toronto plays a central role, almost as a character, except this is a summer. This book is set in the summer. So how does this hot Toronto summer shape the story you're telling in Cherry Beach?
0: Well, I think the fact that the temperature is getting warmer, and like literally and figuratively, that this unsolved murder is kind of preying upon the city, and different factions are starting to use it for political aims, and so the murder keeps growing, and it's, you know, it's unsolved for weeks go by, and they still haven't solved it. They have a suspect, but they don't have anything else, and so the temperature is heating up in the department to kind of, you know, solve this, come in with a suspect, and then physically heating up, and you can sort of feel the idea that the city's getting ready to blow, kind of.
1: Wow. So as the temperature is heating up, so is the pressure.
0: Exactly.
1: Love it. I love it. So Cherry Beach is a novel. It's a literary crime story. You also brought in a suggestion for a companion read to go with it. And what's that title?
0: It's called Small Mercies by an American writer, Dennis Lehane. And one of the reasons I like his writing a lot, he's a wonderful writer. But this book in particular, which I read after I had finished my book, thank goodness, because there's a lot of parallels and you don't really want to be influenced. But his book is set in 1974, which is the year in Boston. And it's the year that a judge mandated the desegregation of the schools. And so most of the action takes place in the kind of iconic neighborhood of Southie, which is predominantly kind of white Irish Catholic neighborhood and poor historically. And so what you had was

0: Sometimes, like when I'm scrolling through Instagram, I'll come across one of like my favorite little like cards that flash up on the screen, and it says on it, "The hardest part of being an adult is figuring out what to cook for dinner every single night for the rest of your life until you die." And I'm like, that is so true. No one prepares you for that.
1: I agree. Every time someone's like, "Oh, I'm transitioning my kid into solids," I'm like, "No, stay on the breast."
0: Oh.
1: It's downhill after that.
0: And it's even more difficult when the prices like start going through the roof in the grocery stores, because you've got to get creative, which is something that Alex McLaren does quite well.
2: This is day 12 of eating through my freezer, and
3: I
2: want to make burritos, so we're making burritos. Also,
0: the sweet sounds of a child not wanting what you're making for dinner. We've all been there, but Alex, she doesn't flinch. She's determined to use what she has in her fridge, whether the kids like it or not.
2: Anyway, what goes on burritos? Salsa rice. Do I have salsa? But I have some of the ingredients that go in salsa, so that's what we're going to use. We got some leftover onion.
0: And with food prices being a little bit out of hand these days, this Halifax mom of three really wants to help other families get by and put food on the table without stretching themselves too thin.
2: You guys are never going to guess how much food I got for $130. The chicken legs are on sale this week. They're a good price. People always question when I buy markdown fish.
0: But here's what I've learned from watching your videos. Almost everything can be frozen.
2: Spinach, $1.60, straight into the freezer.
0: You can always find a substitute. And also, don't be afraid of all of those half-eaten vegetables that are tucked away in the back of your crisper, because those are about to be MacGyvered into dinner tonight.
4: So that's like my skill set that I have that I'm trying to teach people, how to just go in, get things that are affordable that you know your family will eat, that won't get wasted, and then figure out what to do with them afterwards. When I started doing this, I had a toddler and like a preschooler, yeah, basically. And then I had a baby that wasn't eating solids, and they're like multi-sport athletes. And it's just, wow.
5: You don't realize the volume. They become like animals, and they just devour everything in their path.
4: Yeah, you need like a second mortgage just on the fruit.
5: I know.
4: Much. People are like, the meat. I'm like, it's the fruit.
5: If you want blueberries off season, you're like, okay, I'm destroyed already.
4: No, frozen only. Yeah. I'm not doing it. I refuse. Oh my God.
0: Have you always been a frugal person, like naturally frugal, or is it something you kind of learned over time?
4: Well, I learned it from my mother. Listen, Jackie loves a bargain. She's a good sales shopper, and my mom was a banker, so she really prioritized the importance of like long-term savings. And we weren't eating out. Like, we might get a pizza here and there, but you know, getting yourself a little treat, like, that did not exist. Mm-hmm. My mom was like, "I'm bringing a coffee in a thermos," before it was a thing. And she was like, "You're hungry or you're not, but I'm not going to buy you a chocolate bar, because that's $3 that we could put towards, I don't know, something that has just more value to us, like going on an outing to the zoo, let's say." Or she used to compare it to a pair of socks, but like, nobody cares about socks, you know. So when I was on maternity leave with my babies, the company I was working for sold. They didn't tell me I was going to get laid off, but I saw it coming miles ahead, right? So at that time, I'm on maternity leave. Obviously, my income was kiboshed, but I had the time because like, I was home. And while, yes, taking like a baby and a toddler to the grocery store isn't the most convenient, or taking them to multiple stores, I was able to do that. I had the time and I didn't have the money. So like, time is money, and was sharing kind of like more budget friendly things, and people took to it.
0: Were you surprised at all though, by how many people were into the idea of like just being frugal and learning how to just use what you have and shop smarter?
4: Yeah. Yeah. I am not surprised that a lot of people in the time of inflation need or are searching for a community like that. I am shocked that it was me, yeah. I guess.
2: Let's make my kids lunch with ingredients they hate.
3: I can't wait.
2: I'm just going to break them up.
3: Wait, can I?
2: Well, no, because they're baby carrots and I don't want you to get hurt.
3: Can I please grate cheese?
2: Just want it to be done fast. Okay.
0: I think what I love about your videos is that your kids are right there. You hear their voices on a regular basis. You're talking to them about food. They're watching you do this. What are you hoping they're learning?
4: I hope that they're able to cook for themselves. At this point in our life, they complain a lot, you know, but then they eat it and they're fine, right? So just the exposure, getting used to the textures and tastes. I hope that they learn to not be picky eaters so that they can then

0: Now, I should say, I'm not ambivalent about, how bad short-term dopamine-driven feedback loops are on on the mental health of our young people. I'm not ambivalent to those things. I'm not ambivalent to the heinous fallacies of Alex Jones or to Holocaust denialism being on some of those platforms. Just to be really clear about that, I think those things are unequivocally
1: You played
0: wrong.
1: Roy Cohn, and I wonder when the person, when it's so hard to find the good in them, like Roy Cohn, maybe I'm getting it wrong. That seems like a really hard task for an actor.
0: Well, Roy Cohn was called by someone the pole star of human evil. And Ken Auletta told me he was the most monstrous person he'd ever encountered. So yes, that is hard. And I'm not sure looking for the good is the right way to frame it.
1: But what you're saying is not looking for the good, but looking for how that person sees himself and the world is the important thing.
0: Yeah, I mean, I think you're trying to see through their eyes and you're trying to understand their struggle.
1: Who's the model for you? Who's the actor that exemplifies both in process and result what you'd like to be? You had a Daniel Day-Lewis figure in your past, in that
0: Sure.
1: way.
0: Yeah, I mean, Daniel, I worked for Daniel as
1: You were
0: his
1: his assistant,
0: assistant,
1: yeah.
0: which was a profound and revelatory experience for me. And of course, he's someone that so many of us have been so inspired by. His commitment, his resolve, his willingness to, in his words, make a fool of himself, to go out on a limb. But this, Meryl is certainly somebody that we all feel that way about as
1: Meryl
0: well. Meryl
1: Streep.
0: Streep, Dustin Hoffman, who recently said to me, "I don't know how I did it." And you feel like you'll never be able to do it again each time.
1: I'm speaking with the actor Jeremy Strong. He stars in The Social Reckoning, a new film about Mark Zuckerberg and Facebook. We'll continue in just a moment. This is the New Yorker Radio Hour. This is the New Yorker Radio Hour. I'm David Remnick, and I've been speaking today with Jeremy Strong. Strong stars as Mark Zuckerberg in The Social Reckoning, Aaron Sorkin's latest film. Many critics consider Jeremy Strong the Dustin Hoffman or Al Pacino of today. He's played Kendall Roy on Succession, along with Roy Cohn in The Apprentice, and recently, Bruce Springsteen's manager, John Landau. He's well known in Hollywood for an immensely intense level of preparation for his roles. For example, he might stay in character for long stretches of time during filming or speak only in the accent of his character, even while off the set. We'll continue our conversation now. How much is your approach helpful to a director and your fellow castmates? How much does it throw them off? You're super involved in these things. When you did your own research on Roy Cohn for The Apprentice, for example, you ended up, you yourself, adding a scene to the movie that wasn't in the script that had to do with diamond cufflinks, if I remember.
0: Oh, yeah. Yeah.
1: Is that something
0: Yeah.
1: that's appreciated by the people around you, or how does this work?
0: I mean,
1: you're laughing.
0: No, I mean, I think can't really speak to that. Of course, some people seem to have been. It is never my intention to interfere with anyone else's experience or anyone else's way of working. First, do no harm, right?
1: Right.
0: But commit to your. To what you're doing, and utterly.
1: Meaning you get frustrated sometimes with other people who are not?
0: No, just meaning that I'm just there to commit utterly to serving the material.
1: Right.
0: And so if some people feel that I'm taking it too seriously,
1: yeah.
0: or it changes the molecules in the room in a way that makes something uncomfortable, I guess that's something that I don't feel that I need to apologize for because

0: I believe, and I think the directors that I work with all believe, that it's in service of the material. And I personally think that a lot of the reactions to it are of a personal nature.
1: That hurt.
0: What do you mean?
1: Well, let's talk about what we're talking about in this sense. So we met last year at the Telluride Film Festival.
0: Yeah.
1: I saw you and I really admire you. And I'd seen you in any number of films and I thought I should walk in the other direction because we had published a profile of you by Michael Shulman in 2021 that I read as something that was about a serious artist being not self-serious in the derisive sense, but serious. And yeah, there were people in it that, you know, poked fun at your method and because they did it a different way. And I read it in an entirely different way. I did not read this as a profile that was making fun of somebody above all or anything of the like. But I know that you were hurt by it, at least in the immediate aftermath of it, that you didn't like it and saw it as a betrayal of trust, I think is the phrase you used. And these moments of what you, which I admired, your honesty in that piece and openness, that's what was rare about it and startling. But you didn't feel that way, certainly not in the immediate aftermath.
0: I would only say that what I shared, what I talked about is a betrayal of trust. Mm-hmm. I feel like, you know, it could have been met with, as I've had other different experiences with different journalists, it perhaps could have been met with more compassion. And that's what I would have wished for. But listen, you know, all's fair in love and war. So I think the thing about this film, this work, the work that I care most about, Roy Cohn, you know, these are right on the fault line of everything that's going on in our world right now. And so if I take my job seriously, it is commensurate with the kind of subjects that I feel that I'm working on.
1: You went on did a Super Bowl commercial to make fun of your own seriousness in the wake of that profile. A Dunkin' Donuts commercial, which was pretty hilarious. Why'd you do that? Did you feel you had to take the air out of that imagery of self-seriousness?
0: No, you know, to be honest, it was really that I was asked to do it. Ben Affleck asked me to do it, and the pitch of what it was not something that excited me. And then,
1: so you rewrote it,
0: and then I rewrote it, and just, you know, had an image of, I think it's Marty Sheen in Apocalypse Now coming out of that sludge.
1: Right.
0: And I sort of had like a middle of the night image of somebody coming out of coffee beans. So it just evolved from there. There's nothing, you know, it wasn't a, but Enemy of the Ibsen play was a response to that profile for me because Ibsen had written Ghosts, which he felt like was a deeply personal expression that was met with ridicule and scorn by people who he thought would meet it with understanding and approbation, and Enemy of the People, which is, you know, about someone attempting to tell the truth to a community who sees himself as a servant of the people, but is called instead an enemy of the people.
1: Right.
0: You know, this ongoing question about, like, how does it make other actors feel? It feels along those lines of trying to make me into an enemy of the people when I strongly see my job as a servant of. Not that that's what you're trying to do.
1: In a million years, I wouldn't have read it like that.
0: But
1: I'm not you.
0: But you know, I think that what Aaron is doing, the social reckoning is about this. The big question of this movie, and I think a question that hangs over, you know, like the sword of Damocles over some of these CEOs, is the question that was asked to Benjamin Franklin in 1787 outside the Constitutional Convention. You know, what have you given us? A republic, if you can keep it. Mm-hmm. And I think that, you know, that's what's at stake in this movie, as Aaron sees it. These issues of truth decay, of the denial of truth, you know, these things are so potent and they're so important that to me it warrants just being completely all in to show up and give these things everything I can possibly give them. So yeah, I, you know, if I have a Polish voice for those 7 months,
1: which is for another film, yeah.
0: Which is for this Peter Morgan yeah. film, The Boys from Brazil. That's just, you know, that's much ado about so nothing.
1: Meaning it's in service to something.
0: Yeah, yeah.
1: You were in a film about the Chicago Seven.
0: Yeah.
1: You played Jerry Rubin, who was the great comedian radical of that group.
0: Yeah.
1: I remember as a kid reading his classic book, Do It.
0: Yeah, great book.
1: And at one point, you wanted Aaron Sorkin to spray you with tear gas, you know, for the verisimilitude of what was happening at this demonstration. And Aaron Sorkin took your suggestion in his telling, but he decided that it might hurt a lot of people. But it was an example of your, you know, some would call it craziness and others would call it devotion to the craft or the need for some sense of realism.
0: Sure.
1: What is that all about? I want to
0: kind of demythologize that a little bit because...
1: Go ahead.
0: You know, first of all, what you're alluding to is what happened in Grant Park between the Chicago police and the yippies and everyone.
1: The Democratic Convention of 68.
0: Yeah, mm-hmm. Everyone who was protesting the war in Vietnam and the Democratic Convention. And, you know, if you watch Haskell Wexler's incredible documentary, Medium mm-hmm. Cool, you're right in there and you feel this sort of authoritarian police state and the incredible violence that was happening. I think what I want to do is capture what was at stake and mm-hmm. what was happening and what those people were putting themselves through, what they were putting on the line. Now, what I wanted to do, I want to be very clear, involved no one else and would have involved no one else.
1: Fair enough.
0: It was, you know, for the purpose of a close-up and to have the physiological effects of what that would
1: of your eyes burning.
0: I don't really, you know, the goal in a sense, you know, Brando put himself in a bathtub of ice once to get a certain effect of numbness. So you don't want to act is the point. You don't ever want to act.
1: I had seen you, as we all had, in smaller roles, but then Succession came along and you play this incredibly complex, sad, damaged, intelligent, unaware, aware, just an incredibly complicated character. But this one is neither entirely made up nor based in a very clear way on a character like Mark Zuckerberg. When you're looking at it through the lens of the Murdochs, which is the most obvious model, is it there for you just to pick and choose from characteristics? How did you create the character of Kendall Roy in concert with your colleagues?
0: Yeah, I think you're like a detective and you're just looking for clues. So you read everything. Each time it's different. You really kind of start from nothing every time.
1: But this time around, you don't contact James Murdoch or anything.
0: No, because also I don't think it was certainly that family along with
1: others.
0: A lot of other families are in the genome of what Jesse wrote, but it's not a one-to-one, it's not, I would say, about them.
1: Have you ever indulged in therapy? And if so, is it helpful in this work?
0: I mean, sure, I've had therapy. I've read a lot about psychology. I'm married to a psychiatrist. Is it helpful in this work? Not really, because, I mean, insofar as it gives you a deeper understanding of human psychology, sure.
1: But an understanding of yourself and,
0: I'm not sure,
1: and your resources.
0: I'm not sure yourself. You know, what I'm trying to do is disappear into a role. That's what my heroes did. That's what, when you see Ben Kingsley play Simon Wiesenthal in The Murderers Among Us, and then you see him play Adolf Eichmann, you know, a few years ago, like, I don't see the guy anymore. I just see those characters. So that for me has always been the Holy Grail.
1: Do you care how he will react to this film, how Mark Zuckerberg will encounter this film?
0: I do. Yeah.
1: What reaction would disappoint you or upset you?
0: I mean, I think my hope is that the film is a dialectic rather than a polemic, rather than there's a kind of trend generally of like, it's all Facebook's fault, like all of it, everything.
1: Mm-hmm.
0: Now,
1: including the weather.
0: Yeah, just yeah. It's all their fault. And I don't think that that is a, you know, when we talk about truth decay and the deterioration of civil discourse, our storytelling plays a really important role in that. So I personally, and that's why I reached out to Mark and my feelings as we were doing it, because I was defending him a lot when we were making the film to my director.
1: What were you defending to Aaron Sorkin specifically?
0: Just arguing for Mark's point of view, arguing for...
1: Because you thought he was right, or you thought that's how he would see the world?
0: That's how he would see the world.
1: It's a big difference.
0: Yeah. I mean, I sent Aaron emails as Mark sometimes at night.
1: I understand.
0: But I'm not... I've taken Jeremy out of this at that point, which I know sounds crazy, but it's really not. It's about sort of negative space. You want to create room to enter into this other person's experience.
1: Is there an afterlife to it? You finish a role, it's wrapped, it's ready to air. Does it still live inside you or is it gone?
0: I think I'm changed by some of these things. You know, they take you places experientially. I always answer with other people's words because they're better than mine. So I'll say... There's a poem that I really love by Stanley Kunitz that you might know called The Layers. And he writes, I have walked through many lives, some of them my own, and I am not who I was, though some principle of being abides from which I struggle not to stray.
1: Jeremy Strong, thank you.
0: Thanks, David.
1: Jeremy Strong. He plays Mark Zuckerberg in The Social Reckoning, which opens next week. And you can read our profile of Jeremy Strong by Michael Shulman at NewYorker.com. And you can subscribe to the magazine there as well, NewYorker.com. This is the New Yorker Radio Hour. Stick around. This is the New Yorker Radio Hour. I'm David Remnick. In 2023... a young reporter for the Wall Street Journal working in Moscow was arrested by Russian authorities and charged with espionage. His name is Evan Gershkovich. For Putin's regime to lock up an American journalist on charges that were obviously blatantly false was shocking. I'm a former Moscow correspondent myself. I'm on the board of the Committee to Protect Journalists, and so I watched these threats to the press very closely, and this felt like a distinctly dangerous escalation of Putin's authoritarian tactics in the wake of his invasion of Ukraine. Evan Gershkovich spent 16 months in prison before his release in an exchange of prisoners. He details his experience in a new book, This Cursed Beautiful Land. We published an excerpt from the book at NewYorker.com, and I spoke to Evan Gershkovich last week at a live event in New York City. Why you? There aren't an infinite number of correspondents. Why you? Is it because you were out of town? Is it because you grew up in a Russian emigre household? Your language skills? What was it? Why you?
2: So I think I don't think I'll ever have the answer. And the book doesn't actually pose a complete answer. It's a bit of a question that's left open. And but I think there's several reasons. One is that Putin addressed the FSB, the Domestic Intelligence Agency, formerly the KGB, at the end of 22, near the end of the first year of the full-scale invasion, and said, you guys have to catch a spy next year. He said it in more, official language, like you need to do a better job of catching traitors.
1: Because they need to crack down on traitors, or they needed fresh meat for a trade?
2: So I think that it's partly he's telling them we need to, shore up the war effort. So it's partly paranoia, but it's also fresh meat for a trade because at that point there was Paul Whelan, right, in Russia, an American on espionage charges. And the Americans were trying to bring him home, and the Russians were telling them, well, he's not going home until Vadim Krasikov, an FSB assassin, comes over from Germany.

0: Germany.
1: Right.
0: He had murdered a guy in broad daylight. They're sent from Russia on a mission. And the Americans were saying, well, this is crazy. We can't get the Germans to do this. So then I think, you know, and the kind of hostage diplomacy game had already been playing out for a few years. Like they had traded Trevor Reed, a Marine, Brittany Griner, a basketball player. And I think they were looking at how they could stack Americans, maybe do a 2-for-1, like the way a trade works. And so you start looking at your environment. You have this order to catch a spy. You know, I think American is the valuable ones, but you also need somebody who's going to make a splash. And so I think you start looking at a journalist as, you know, one option. And I was up to reporting that, you know, some people might call it brave, other people might call it reckless.
1: What do you call it?
0: I call it a mix, mm-hmm. I think, you know, I think it's important reporting the work that we do, the work I was doing, you know.
1: But I mean the specific thing, you were pursuing Russian military readiness and your attempt, I think, was to get material that would tell you more about the war effort, which is utterly verboten. And you met a source in Yekaterinburg and he turned out to be part of a setup, obviously. You get arrested. And I want to know, after you've been brought in, they've pummeled you and you realize you're not being tortured, which is good news.
0: Right.
1: But what did you think would happen? Did you think that this would be a couple of days? This would be a year? This would be interminable? What did you think?
0: I thought a year and a half to 3. So, I mean, when they came in for the arrest and they announced that I'm under arrest, they say that they're with the FSB. So that's your first signal that it's not the local police. You know, they don't torture me. They don't try to get any information from me. They just present me with my charges. And so you quickly realize, oh, it's a setup, probably for a swap. And the first night I'm in prison, you know, we had a TV in prison, and on the state news channel, the host said, you know, this might be cynical to say, but we've replenished our exchange fund, which is the term the Russians use as the kind of like pool of people they use for a swap. And so then you start thinking, well, okay, if it's for a swap, this isn't going to, you know, these things don't happen quickly.
1: But you were that collected that you were able to think without excessive emotion about your
0: ups and downs, like big ups and downs in the first week, 2, 3, and then, you know, lows. But in the beginning, you know, you're in a kind of state of shock. Like I remember the first, it took me, you know, 6 days to start keeping a diary. And for when I started putting the book together, I actually called my Russian lawyers and started going over some of the first memories. And they remembered me saying within the first week that I think this is for a swap and I think it's for Krasikov.
1: Krasikov
0: being the assassin in Germany, right, that I think they've stacked Americans.
1: The
0: basically.
1: Russians desperately wanted back.
0: Yeah. I don't think we totally know why, but
1: I don't
0: think
1: it was for his good deeds.
0: No.
1: What really interested me is that you end up in the iconic Moscow prison. You end up in Lefortovo. Give me, in a granular way, what daily life was like in Lefortovo prison.
0: I think, you know, one thing to say is that the Russian state's gotten much more calculating about how it, you know, it keeps people in prison. And, you know, Victoria Roshina is a Ukrainian journalist taken captive around the same time. She was reporting in Russian-occupied territory, and she came back in a body bag. Her organs were removed, so her family couldn't know what happened to her. I'm held in a completely different way. So I'm allowed to get books. I'm allowed to get letters. I can watch the TV. And so my life is more, you know, it's psychologically difficult and it's about the drudgery. So we would read in the mornings. You might get taken on your walk during that period.
1: Slow down on the reading.
0: Oh, yeah, sure.
1: What's absolutely fat, when we first met, I'll never forget, I asked you what was available in the prison library. And you said, well, you know, I read Solzhenitsyn, I read Brodsky, I read this, that. I couldn't wrap my head around that.
0: Yeah. The library is really, really rich. I mean, I was surprised too. And then my lawyers, the first time they came to visit me in prison when they were allowed to come for a visit, I brought that up. And they were like, well, a lot of really smart people have been here. To them, it was obvious.
1: It's not a question of IQ. It's a question of access.
0: And that changed halfway through.
1: But why are they letting you see those books in the beginning?
0: I think a bit of Russian, this word that I bring up

0: the book, распиздяйство, which means it's a, you know, the best way to translate it, and I apologize for the French, but a mess as a result of not giving a, let's say, hoot. And it's, you know, the 9 months in, they culled the library. They took away anything written by so-called, you know, traitors and anything that showed the state in not a good light. But originally, yeah, you could have anything.
1: What were the best
0: Gulag memoirs? There were books by Ukrainian authors, Russian dissidents. Michelle Obama's memoir was in there. Arnold Schwarzenegger's too.
1: Did you read that?
0: I did not.
1: It's pretty good.
0: Yeah, I'm sure.
1: So these guys around you, and yet you get this from the book. There's a certain, the fourth wall is broken at certain points during the course of the day. People let on, in the sense that I know that you know that, et cetera. People made jokes with you. It wasn't, again, I'm not for a second saying this was a picnic, and the worst part of it sounds like your imagination of the suffering of your parents and friends at home.
0: Yeah, I mean, I think when you're in that situation and you realize, okay, they're going to treat you like this kind of pristine package to be traded. I had this moment when, you know, early on, I realized, you know, the warden would come in before any time the U.S. ambassador came to visit me, check if everything was okay. My, you know, the mattress was thicker than my cellmates. You know, they were treating me sort of as like a higher class citizen. And, you know, you start getting those kinds of signals. And then eventually, once he came to check on me before the ambassador came, and I'd hurt my knee exercising, and I told him, you know, like, actually, I'm surprised at how, you know, well you're treating me in a way. Then prisoners checked it out, gave me some physical therapy exercises. And he goes, of course, we care about your health. And I was like, well, the package has to be undamaged or the value will go down. And he checked his shoulder and he whispered, you know, he looked around and he whispered, you know, I didn't tell you this, but yes. So it's this, it's very bizarre, this kind of like open conversation. And there was a moment actually where an FSB investigator told me that he was like, look, we gathered enough evidence against you to imprison you. Otherwise, we would have poisoned you. And they do poison people abroad. But the argument I had with him, sort of similar, was that no, because I'm useful in a very specific way. But then, yeah, your loved ones and your family, it's always a black box. So you can write letters to them. You can explain.
1: This shocked me. So you were friends with Josh Yoffo, who writes for The New Yorker, and who at that time lived in Moscow. And I said, you know, I don't know Evan, but I'd like to write him a letter. I think that's probably impossible, right? And he said, oh, no, I write all the time. And tell me about the system of letter writing to Russian prisoners.
0: You know, one interesting thing about the Russian state now is I think they don't really care what people have access to or what they say, because they're in complete control. So, you know, the late opposition leader Alexei Navalny published his memoirs, which he published in The New Yorker from prison, right? And he's much more of an opponent to them, obviously, than
1: those
0: I was.
1: Were being snuck out.
0: They were being snuck out
1: by lawyers and so on.
0: But the FSB knows, I think, to a degree, because we, you know, you meet with your lawyer in a room and it's bugged. It's all open. And so I was getting letters in once a week or so, and then I would write letters and hand them in on Sunday nights. And, you know, there was a censor that stamped the letters, but I think they were only stamping for, you know, if there was some sort of code, how to escape. But my friends, I thought it was heartwarming and cute and comical. They were trying to not write any sort of curse words because they were worried that that would mean that the letters wouldn't come through. So we were all kind of guessing at what was possible and not possible.
1: What was the hardest part? We've talked to, and I don't mean to be dismissive or in any way diminishing of this experience, because there must have been periods that were immensely hard. It seems to me, if I read the book properly, possibly the lowest low was involved Alexei Navalny, who, of course, was a dissident in the modern sense and certainly a martyr in any sense, and who died, was, I think, more accurately killed in a polar camp. Tell me about what you were thinking vis-a-vis Navalny's fate, how it affected you, and how his death affected you.
0: Yeah, so in the beginning, you know, assuming it's for a swap,

0: up, assuming, you know, the U.S. government's going to be fully trying to, you know, free me because it's a big, you know, big global uproar. And they made statements early on that they were going to try to free me. And then, you know, my lawyers could come to the prison and bring the interns at the law firm were translating the Western press, Russian, and so I could read it. And then there was news that actually a deal started coming together with myself and Paul Whelan going to the U.S.
1: You were well informed throughout all these machinations.
0: Yeah.
1: And through your lawyers, principally.
0: Through my lawyers, yeah, yeah. But also just through the news.
1: What was the reaction in the prison?
0: So I'm only with my cellmate. That's the only person I actually interact with other than prison guards. They completely isolate you from everybody else. And so my reaction and the reaction of my cellmate, because we had been talking about a possible swap, was one of horror. I later berated myself kind of for not thinking of Navalny first. I knew the guy, it's a guy you've joked together with. And he's a really...
1: Reporters knew him well.
0: Yeah, he's really, he's an incredibly brave and one of a generation person who would sacrifice himself for a cause like that. And the next 4 days go by in a complete haze.
1: Despair?
0: Yeah, I think not really, sort of not thinking much at all. Just sort of like you lay on your cot and you don't do anything.
1: You mentioned your cellmate. One of the most spectacular aspects of this book is the depiction of the relationship between you and your cellmate. Now, you do give yourself the liberty, which you inform the reader, where you take a few cellmates and kind of make a composite of them into one. But I think one personality particularly dominates. Tell me about him and your relationship.
0: So he's he admitted to violating the law. He had a illegal weapons factory. Maybe workshop, however we want to put it, and was selling weapons illegally. And so the way we got along was that he was really funny, and we had cultural touch points. I grew up in a home that was a kind of like facsimile of the Soviet Union in the way we watched Soviet comedies and cartoons, and then I'd lived in Russia for 5 years and caught up to pop culture.
1: What did you learn from him?
0: One of the most important things I think you have to learn in a Russian prison. How you step into a cell is really important. I stepped into his cell. I reached out my hand for a handshake to introduce myself. And, he said to me a Russian phrase that meant, he said, "What's the trouble?" And I didn't understand what that meant. And then he explained, I want you to tell me what your crime is. And the reasoning is that you can't shake, let's say, a pedophile. So I said, and this is where I thought he was, immediately showed a great sense of humor and pop culture awareness was, I explained to him, I said, espionage. And so he freaks out. He's like, "You're a spy?" And I go, no, I'm not, I'm a foreign correspondent. They set me up. It's for a swap. And he starts laughing and he goes, "It's just like in Shawshank Redemption. Everyone here is innocent." He's funny.
1: After you got out, you would think from watching the scene at the airport, Andrews Air Force Base, there was a real happiness, relief there, and exhaustion. But there's other things happening inside of you that took time. Tell me about that.
0: Yeah, you're carried in the beginning on this sort of adrenaline and pure joy. You're suddenly reunited with these people you've been missing and who've been worried about you and fighting for you. But I couldn't sleep at the beginning. The kind of prison experience I was in was really isolating. It felt like coming down from the International Space Station in a way. Suddenly, there's all these faces and sights and sounds. And
1: people want things from you.
0: People want things from you, but you've also been in kind of kindergarten. You've been institutionalized. You've lost your agency. You don't know how to say yes to things. You just have to say yes to things and you can't say no. And so that you're relearning how to be an adult again, and you're absolutely overwhelmed. And one of the stranger feelings I had was this sort of pull to go back, not to Russia, but to prison specifically, because it's what's comfortable.
1: What does that mean, the desire to go back to prison?
0: It's a desire to have that kind of structure

In the mid-1960s, at the height of the Vietnam War, an unusual American journalist arrived to work as a war correspondent. What made her unusual? Well, for one thing, she was very gifted linguistically. She spoke at least six languages, fluently, including French. She also apparently mastered Vietnamese quickly, and staying in convents and presumably wearing a headscarf, she was able to pass for Vietnamese, and that gave her access that was beyond the reach of other journalists. She was able to do that in part because of her mixed-race origins. She was biracial, born to a black father and a white mother. When I said she was unusual, I'm not talking about her racial background. Although, at the time she was born in New York in 1931, racial marriage was still illegal in most U.S. states. What made her unusual as a war correspondent is that most war correspondents aren't also concert pianists and composers. On April 15th, 1967, she performed a concert on Monkey Mountain above the city of Da Nang. It was broadcast on South Vietnamese TV. She played her own solo arrangements of music by George Gershwin and Aaron Copland, and one of her own compositions as well. In addition to her performing and her reporting, she was also working as a missionary, helping evacuate women and children to Da Nang. She helped get around 70 people to safety before tragedy struck on May 9th. She was on board a helicopter with eight orphans when it crashed into the ocean just north of Da Nang. Most of the passengers survived, but she didn't. She was 35 years old. Her name was Philippa Schuyler, and she might just have one of the strangest and most unusual life stories in the history of classical composition. In addition to covering wars in Vietnam and what's today the Democratic Republic of Congo, she was also a sensation for her musicianship, and had been since being a child prodigy. As a child, she had been very carefully raised by a mother with strong beliefs about what could produce a prodigy, like, for instance, only eating raw foods, including raw meat. She is said to have been raised mostly on a diet of raw vegetables, raw yams, and raw steak. Her death was reported on the front page of the New York Times, and for her funeral, school kids were given the morning off in New York City. Thousands of people watched her funeral cortege circle the entirety of Central Park. And yet today, she's mostly forgotten. Here's one of her compositions, the music of Philippa Schuyler.

Ark Ascending today at 2:30 at the UVic Farquhar Auditorium. And Liz will be back every week for the next little while with How to Be an Artist, a new column. Here's a little bit more of the Lark Ascending. This is violinist Janine Jansen off her self-titled album. And this is Terry Lamb's recommendation.

0: 64 days a year, is challenge this denialism wherever it pops up. And we know in British Columbia that it is white hot because it is being politicized. But if folks can learn more about residential school history, its ongoing effects, and the strategies that denialists will use to deliberately pump this out, then I think we can work together to strengthen Indigenous settler relations. And that's really important work.
1: Thank you so much for your time today.
0: Thanks for having me.
1: Sean Carlton is a settler historian and associate professor of history and Indigenous studies at the University of Manitoba. Along with Negan Sinclair, he's the co-editor of the recently released book, Truth Before Reconciliation, Confronting Residential School Denialism. And I spoke with him earlier, and he was in Winnipeg.

0: they looked at my English marks and promptly accepted me.
1: Mm.
0: But mind you, I failed first year.
1: And that had with math, I believe.
0: Yes, math. I couldn't get my head around math. Still true.
1: What kept you in it then?
0: Well, I didn't finish the first degree at Memorial. As it happened, I married Peter Dwoyer, who lived in Vancouver. And sometime after I arrived in Vancouver, we decided that I should go back to university and finish my degree. The purpose was to get a big salary and so that we could pay off Peter's scholarship. But once I got to university, I found I loved English, and I eventually received a graduate fellowship, and before I knew it, I had a PhD, and then I knew I wanted to teach at university, which happened.
1: Yes, and you were an early adopter of computer technology. How did poetry and computers come together for you?
0: Well, the computer technology was applied to a group of basically 14 or 15 Canadian poets. I suggested it to Dr. Daniels, who was my supervisor, or one of my supervisors, and he was highly amused. But then he recognized that it was possible to do literary study through computer analysis. And so he backed me. And for two summers, I and another person from English input the works of 12 to 14, complete works, mind you, of 12 to 14 Canadian poets into the computer. According to the UBC library, we put in 80,000 sentences.
1: My goodness.
0: Can you believe that?
1: Yes, and for people who don't remember the mainframe computers, this was actually involving different punch cards and things.
0: There was a punch card for each line of poetry.
1: And why did you want to do this kind of research?
0: Well, it made me realize, or the new science of computer analysis made me realize that it would be possible to do a quantitative analysis. And Northrop Frye had written the concluding chapter of the literary history, talking about a cruel nature. And my memory of the poems that I was studying for my PhD was that, you know, there was very little about a cruel nature. It was more about dreams and being in nature and transcending and writing poems about the experience. So I thought maybe we could make a more dispassionate statement by doing computer analysis.
1: You then found yourself at SFU in, I guess, about 1968, shortly after the university opened. What was the atmosphere like for you there?
0: It was very difficult. At my first department meeting, the department chair was deposed. And since he was my only friend in the department and he'd hired me, it was rather frightening because it was a new environment completely. Basically, there were a great many new Canadians in the department. They were Americans who were seeking to escape the draft for the Vietnam War. And they, too, had been exposed to their own literature, American literature, and they couldn't conceive that Canada had a literature, too. The standard line was that Canada didn't have a culture, so it couldn't have a literature. So this was very difficult to debate because we had just established a literary history. I was trying very hard to get going a poetry project, which would sort of reveal, so to speak, what poetry we did have. It was considered too ambitious. There were six or seven people, and we all wanted to work on it.
1: Mm.
0: But the project was turned down, unfortunately.
1: Well, throughout your career, you have remained passionate about Canadian writers. Why was this so important for you?
0: Well, it's our own literature. It's our own landscape. And no other country can provide us with that. Canadian literature

0: is important to ourselves and to our culture.
1: And I will say here that my father was one of those American professors in the department at which you found yourself.
0: Yes.
1: Was a Chaucer and Shakespeare specialist.
0: Yes. Yeah. Well, I've never had Joe ever say anything to me about Canadian literature. I think he was what was called a good American.
1: And you began to, in your work as you say, a Canadianist, you spoke with people like Margaret Atwood and Leonard Cohen.
0: Yes, I did. I interviewed Cohen very early on in 67. It was a good interview, and he was very frank. He talked about his Jewish background, and at one point I interposed, I think your role is somewhat that of a Nigun. You speak for Judaism, and he was delighted with this, and he went on to talk about how close he felt to his Jewish background. Cohen wrote in my copy of Beautiful Losers for Sandra, who explains me better.
1: What do you think changed to have Canadian literature recognized in the way that it is today, from when you began as a Canadianist and fighting for Canlit's place in the university, in academia?
0: I think they were just plain good writers. Atwood wrote beautifully. I think the world recognized that there was a new voice, and I think that the celebration of Canada's centennial in the 60s was a kind of force that they were all responding to, the new sense of Canadianism and what Canada stood for.
1: Why do you think that the Canadian voice is so strong?
0: Oh, you're asking me something I don't know that I can answer. I think it spoke to us because we weren't used to having a literature that spoke of us, and we responded. And, of course, there's the broadening of Canadian literature, too, because it brought in many new voices. And that strengthened it. Figures from abroad who became writers in Canada, and major figures.
1: And you spent your career championing Canadian literature. You also became the first female head of the department for the English department at SFU. What did that mean for you?
0: Well, it was a kind of vindication. You know, 20 years of, no, my dear, you can't be promoted because this isn't of the standard of.
1: And how much do you think it has changed for women in academia from when you started?
0: Enormously. When I was hired, universities as a whole did not hire women to tenure-track positions. They hired them as various assistants and at the lower levels as instructors, but they didn't hire them as assistant and associate professors and so on. There's a footnote in my book talking about a distinguished poetry critic at Harvard. She had graduated and applied to the head of the department to teach there. And she was told by the head of the English that he had consulted with his colleagues, and they had concluded that they couldn't go quite as far as to hire a woman. And it seems to me that that was the unspoken attitude. But you have to remember that the first woman professor in the United States wasn't appointed till 1947. She was teaching in the English department at Berkeley in the 60s when I published on Cohen, and she wrote me a lovely congratulatory letter. At the time, I had no idea that she was a pioneer. I didn't know it in 67.
1: Did you feel like a pioneer?
0: I suppose I was to some degree, because I was hired by a university in the 60s. And I was hired at the proper rank, but ironically, through a kind of office slip, I was put down on the hiring sheet in the vice

0: Thank you, John. And thank you for joining us this first Sunday of October here on North by Northwest. I'm Margaret Gallagher. And coming up this half hour, a new study says that the kinds of insects that can kill trees are on the rise. We're going to find out what's behind this bug boom and what it means for BC forests. And then we will head to the Vancouver International Film Festival with the world premiere of Send the Rain. It's a beautiful story about an Okinawan Canadian woman, her stubborn grandmother, and a family farm threatened by wildfires. We'll speak with the filmmakers Haley Gray and Kayla Washell.
1: I'm Stephanie Mercier in the CBC Vancouver newsroom. NDP leader David Eby is standing by comments he made on the campaign trail this weekend, critiquing BC billionaire Jimmy Pattison over grocery store prices. And the Greater Vancouver Realtors Association says home sales are down nearly 10% compared to this time last year, with apartment or condo sales taking the biggest hit.
0: In current conditions, Vancouver mainly cloudy, 10. Victoria, clear skies, 10 degrees. Prince George, light rain, 4 degrees. Powell River, foggy, and 10.
1: In traffic for the highways and mountain passes this morning, clear or sunny around the province. In Vancouver, a reminder, the Main Street exit ramp off the Georgia Viaduct is now closed for the next few months for construction. Over at the ferries this hour, there is a one sailing wait from Departure Bay to Horseshoe Bay. The 10:55 is your next with space. And there's a one sailing wait from Langdale to Horseshoe Bay. The 11 o'clock is your next with space. At the borders, you're looking at about a 10-minute wait southbound.
0: And the skies outside are very beautiful right now. Mm-hmm. And noticing, as you say, there's fog showing up in different parts of the province, which is, you know, the fog, it comes in on little cat's feet, I believe is how the poem goes. Do you hear fog alarms where you are?
1: No, but I do get to see the fog.
0: Oh, yeah.
1: When I lived further downtown New West, we saw a lot more fog right along the river all the time. I love fog.
0: Yes, I love fog as well. It adds to kind of that spooky season, which is, of course, also our theme for North by Northwest this October. We're looking at afterlife in different ways, at looking how that veil between realms is, seems a little bit thinner. We've got the Halloween and we've got as well Day of the Dead. So Krista Ovenall is going to be here talking about cemetery tours that she does. She'll be here in a couple of weeks. And if any other people have suggestions about stories they'd like to hear, I know we have a ghost story writer, Ian Gibbs, coming in. You can email us at nxnw@cbc.ca. Foggy. Things in the fog. All right. Thanks. Thanks, Stephanie. Talk to you soon.
2: Back in a bit.
0: Stephanie Mercier in the Vancouver newsroom. And let's have a look at the weather around the province. Along the north coast, we've got periods of rain and gusting winds for coastal areas, a high of 13, rain tonight, a low of 11. In the Peace, we've got mainly clouds with a high of 15, partly cloudy tonight and a low of 10. And for the central interior, there's a fog advisory in place. That fog's going to clear up later this morning, giving you a chance of afternoon showers and a high of 15. And a few showers tonight with a low of 7. And for the southeast, mainly sunny with a high of 20, clear with fog tonight and a low of 5. And for the southern interior, mainly sunny with a high of 21, clear tonight down to 8 degrees. And along the south coast, mainly sunny with fog clearing this morning. A warm day ahead with highs from 18 to 22 inland, clear tonight, a low of 10. And on Monday, clear skies, a high of 18 to 21, and Tuesday, chance of drizzle with highs of 17 to 20 degrees. It's currently sunny in Abbotsford and 10. Kamloops, mainly cloudy, 10 degrees. Williams Lake, foggy, and 4 at the airport. And Fort Nelson, light rain and 6 degrees. And it is currently 14 minutes after 8, after 9 Mountain Daylight here on CBC Radio 1. 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Pine beetles, spruce budworms, and spongy moths. They are all species of creepy crawlies that can damage and kill Canadian trees, and a new University of British Columbia study predicts that their numbers are going up. CBC's Kelly Bouchard decided to find out what's behind the rise. Hello, Kelly.
3: Hey, good to be here.
0: Great to have you here, and I understand you have a personal connection to this story.
2: Yes. So I grew up in northern BC during the mountain pine beetle epidemic, which I'm sure some of your listeners will know is to this day one of the largest forest pest infestations in like North American history. So the pine beetle is this tiny little bug about the size of a grain of rice that burrows into pine trees to lay its eggs. And in large enough numbers, it can effectively cut off the flow of nutrients along the tree's stem and kill it. And in about the 2000s, a bunch of warm winters led to an explosion in the pine beetle population that ended up killing about half the mature lodgepole pine trees in BC. So as a kid growing up in my hometown of Prince George, I just remember looking around and seeing more and more and more trees dying until it was just brown everywhere I looked. And then later as an adult in the 2010s, I fought wildfires that absolutely ripped through those dead trees. So I know what these little tree pests can do when they get in big enough numbers, and that's why this study just really grabbed my attention.
3: Mm-hmm. I remember traveling up in your area, you know, and seeing the devastation that you talk about, and then eventually seeing it move into Alberta and Jasper, where I had friends. And then, of course, we know what happened there as well. So, yeah. Just so important to look at this. What did you find out, Kelly?
2: Well, I reached out to one of the study's authors, Zihui Wang, and his team, basically what they did is they analyzed pest records across North America to understand how pest damage had changed as global warming has gone on to this point, and then projected those changes forward as global warming continues. And the headline is that global warming means about 80% of North American forests are likely to see more pest pressure by 2050. But Zihui also says that Canada could be even more affected.
4: One clear pattern is that the forests in the colder part of North America could see some of the largest increase in pest damage. So that is very relevant to Canada, with our extensive northern forests and many tree species that adapted to a cold climate.
2: Yeah, so basically, as the planet warms, it not only allows more insects to survive Canada's winters, it also can stress trees out who are used to, like, colder conditions, right? And that can hamper their natural defenses against these bugs. So Zihui says a number of Canadian trees are kind of at risk of more infections and more infestations, including, you know, the black spruce, which is found across Canada, eastern hemlock in Ontario and Quebec, and with you in BC, the whitebark pine, which is in BC and Alberta, the high altitude species you might see if you're hiking in the mountains.
3: So how many more bugs are we talking about here, Kelly?
2: Like quite a few more. So most areas studied could see, you know, 30% more attack trees by 2050. But Zihui, you know, he also noted that really massive outbreaks like the pine beetle, you know, that requires a number of factors, not just more bugs, but also, you know, a big supply of viable trees and a lack of predators. And he said, you know, if you want to learn about how these infestations are spreading today, I should look, you know, over at this infestation that's currently going on in southern Nova Scotia.
3: And what's going on there?
2: Well, to find out, I called Jeff Fidgen. You know, he's a forest health biologist with the Canadian Forest Service and the Atlantic Forestry Center, and I reached him in Nova Scotia.
5: Well, the hemlock forest is infested by a non-native pest called the hemlock woolly dalgit. The trees basically have no defense against this insect that we can see.
2: Yeah, so the adelgid is this, like, aphid-like bug that crawls around on the hemlock and basically sucks out the nutrients like a vampire. And you get enough adelgids on the tree, the hemlock can't keep up with the loss of nutrients, and it dies. And in fact, up to 90% of hemlock trees can die between 4 and 20 years after being infested. So this adelgid, you know, was introduced to the U.S. from Japan, and it's been slowly expanding northwards with global warming. And just like Zihui said, in this case, the spread is being helped by the fact that the adelgid doesn't have any natural predators in Nova Scotia. So thousands of acres in southern Nova Scotia are already infected, and Jeff expects the adelgid to be in Cape Breton and New Brunswick in the next 20 years.
3: So how are they dealing with the outbreak?
2: Yeah, well, in Nova Scotia, the foresters are fighting bugs with bugs, if you could believe it. They've been collecting predators that eat a strain of adelgid that's native to BC, where you guys are at, and bringing them across the country to Nova Scotia. And if the word predator freaks you out, Jeff told me, you know, hey, don't worry about it.
5: These predators have all been vetted, so there's just one right now, but we're looking to release two others. They've been tested in the U.S. For release in the East.
2: You know, so Jeff reassured me that this predator species, you know, it doesn't eat anything besides the adelgid. So they're going to stick to that. And the hope is that these predators can keep the adelgid population down enough for more hemlocks to survive.
3: Wow. So how are we addressing this increase in pests on a national scale?
2: Yeah, so I talked to a number of people from the National Forest Service, and they told me that the real key and what they're really putting their efforts into is research and monitoring these bugs, basically to so that they can detect them early and get the information to provinces and municipalities who actually manage these forests so they can do something about it like they're trying to do with the adelgid infestation. But Jeff also echoed a pretty common sentiment when he told me this.
5: We're in for a lot of change. Yeah, these big outbreaks, when they happen in isolation, are manageable. But when they all start happening at once, that's a whole different ball of wax.
3: So what are you left with after all of this, Kelly?
2: Well, you know, and I'm sure you can relate to this, you know, I have to fight off the sense of gloom, you know what I mean? Because obviously having lived through the pine beetle and then knowing that there's going to be more bugs in the forest and bugs where they historically haven't been, right? Like moving further north and stuff, I can get kind of depressed. But several of the professionals I talked to kind of talked me off the ledge and they said, you know, remember a few things. One, you know, the adelgid is an exception. A lot of these forest pests aren't invasive, you know. They have a natural role in maintaining our forest. And even when we think about the mountain pine beetle, you know, human-caused climate change, you know, definitely played a role in that. But at the same time, it happened at a period when BC had this overabundance of mature pine trees because of things like human interventions, like fire suppression and stuff.

0: To our conversations about Okinawa.
1: And I noticed actually that the film is set, I think, you kind of don't know where it's set in BC, but you are in Bradner. Things take place in Bradner Hall and on Bradner Road.
2: Mm-hmm. Yeah, it was really important to me. There's a scene in a Buddhist temple, and I really wanted the Bradner Buddhist temple because I have so many memories of it as a kid. And I really hope that the Okinawan community likes to see all these familiar places in the film, as well as the Bradner community. We have Bradner Hall as well. So many people I know got married there. Yeah, I just feel like it's a little area of the valley, the Fraser Valley, that not many people know about.
1: I have to confess here, I actually went to Bradner Elementary in the early 70s, and I remember when the Okinawan families came, and there were three kids in my class. You know, so it was really emotional to see this, actually. Mm-hmm.
2: Yeah, it makes it such a BC film. It's for a BC audience.
1: And Haley, it is such a BC film. And of course, you mentioned the wildfires that play such a big role in this story. How do you tell that in a sensitive way? Because it's complicated, as you say.
0: That's a great question. I think that, you know, you can't tell every wildfire story. So I think when we tell stories like this, specificity is key, and just really kind of thinking about Oba's trajectory, Erica's feelings, and this impending idea of, like, it could happen or it could not, and the ways in which you, like, deny that and then grieve that were what we were really trying to accomplish.
1: And Oba is such a rich character. Who or what was the inspiration for her?
2: Yeah, so my own Oba, she never learned English. I took bits of her, but as well as my grandpa, my OG. And then Sachiko, who plays Oba, is also someone I grew up with. And right away I was like, oh, I think Sachiko is Oba.
0: Yeah.
2: Yeah.
1: Yeah. And Sachiko plays Oba for most of the film, but actually she's such a rich character. You actually have three people playing the character.
0: I think we have five.
1: All right. You have multiple people playing this character because you go back in flashbacks. What was the casting process like, Haley?
0: Oh my gosh, it was really, really tricky. Luckily, we got Sachiko first, so we really kind of knew her and you know, thought about that when we were going back in time. And then we essentially did a call out for every Japanese and Okinawan actor in Vancouver, and watched tape after tape, did in-person chemistry reads, and finally found our five Obas, two of which are played by Kayla's family members.
1: Okay.
2: Yeah, Haley met my mom and was like, I think your mom is one of our Obas. And I was like, no. And then I was like, okay, you're right.
1: Oh, which one is your mom?
2: We call her middle-aged Oba because we didn't...
0: Hard to figure out exactly how to articulate it. But
2: she's the Oba in the scene that we just watched.
1: And you know, the performances are so, so wonderful. And I understand Sachiko, I mean, how many of these people had acting experience?
2: None of the... Oh, maybe the youngest Oba.
0: Yeah, the youngest Oba had acting experience. But yeah, it was very tough. When we first gave Sachiko the, like, audition sides, she was like, oh, okay, I might be able to learn these five pages. And we were like, oh no, Sachiko, there's 100 pages.
2: Yeah. Actually, young Oba is played by Mayumi.
1: Oh, yes, of course.
2: And she has the most acting experience.
0: Yes. Yeah. Oh man, Mayumi was so good.
1: Oh, it was also wonderful. And Erica also, who plays Erica, did such a wonderful job of, you know, when you are impatient with the elders in your life, but you also love them, and it's complicated, right? And you have this sense of, how much time do I have? How much should I learn from them? How much do I need to learn from them? And it was just really beautifully done, and so much of it unspoken, but it tapped into so many of those feelings.
2: Yeah, I think there's also something about, like, especially with a lot of, like, second gen and third gen families here, like, sometimes you don't understand what your grandparents are saying, and they don't understand you as well. And you're always trying to find that, like, middle ground and have those relationships. And I feel like, even as an audience member now, I'm like, oh, I really see that in Erica and Oba. Like, I really relate.
1: And Erica speaks in English. Oba speaks in Okinawan.
2: Yeah.
1: And
2: Japanese.
1: And Japanese. Why was that important for you?
2: Because that's how the Okinawan elders speak to me. And I don't know much Japanese. I don't know much Uchinaguchi.

0: and I'm trying to always like pick up what they are saying to me. Like, we all want to communicate. Sometimes we break out our phones and use Google Translate. But yeah, there's that longing there always.
1: What was it like for you to be working with these languages that actually, as Haley, I don't know if you had any familiarity with the other languages.
2: Very limited familiarity. I mean, we were incredibly lucky. Our director's assistant, Lilia, is very fluent in English and Japanese and would drive Sachiko and Erica into Chilliwack every day, and they'd spend an hour in the car going back and forth on the script and making sure it all felt really authentic. But we really leaned on Lilia and Erica, and that was a phenomenal experience.
1: And tell me about the soundtrack, which also adds so much texture to this film.
2: It's gonna make me cry.
0: Yeah, we're so lucky that Caleb Chang agreed to score this movie. It's also really important to me that the sanshin, which is an only Okinawan instrument, like people in mainland Japan don't use it. It's only in Okinawa, and it's featured throughout the score. That's very special.
2: And Kayla's grandpa is also, or OG is also a part of the score, and kept going back and forth on whether he wanted to be in the movie, and eventually makes an appearance.
1: And which character is he?
0: He's not really a character. He just talks to Oba at the New Year's Eve party.
2: At the very end, he talks to her.
1: This is also, it's a story about granddaughters and grandparents, but it's also a story about daughters and mothers and a mother who is longer with us. Why was this important to be part of the story?
2: That was very much something that was inspired by the loss of my second mother, I'd call her. And this idea of like what it means to have those gaps in your relationships and how you attempt to rebuild with that loss.
1: I'm sorry for your loss.
2: Thank you.
1: It's just a beautiful tribute to the stories that we tell our families and the stories that we don't tell in families. And Kayla, I'm wondering why it's important to share these stories, especially in a family that has roots in multiple places and multiple cultures.
0: Yeah, for myself, like, I was very confused as a child, again, like, about my identity, and then learning all these stories. And as I got older, I remember I had an experience where a Japanese person just straight up said to me, "Oh, you are not Japanese." But then another Japanese person saying, no, she is. And I think having these conversations and learning all these stories from my grandparents and my mother, I was like, oh, I understand now the history. And if I didn't have that context, I think I would be very lost in my identity.
1: And Haley, you don't have a Japanese or Okinawan background, but this story still resonates regardless of whether or not you come from a mixed family. Why do you think that these stories resonate across cultures?
2: Yeah, I think everybody in Canada, unless you're Indigenous, is from somewhere and has that intergenerational movement as part of who they are, and reckoning with what it means to be on this land is complicated and continuing. And so I think in that way, it is a universal story.
1: Can we ever truly know our elders?
0: I'm really trying. But I think, maybe language is a big part of it. I think as a community, especially like Haley mentioned, Indigenous communities, I think it's important for us to acknowledge other languages and take the time to learn them and make sure they're not forgotten or like lost.
2: Yeah.
1: And Haley, how do stories like this help families connect?
2: I think it just lets us each understand each other better. I think that, you know, this work and the work that we've done with the NFB really looks at like what our history in Canada is, and all of the history of Canada is somebody's grandparent or somebody's great aunt or uncle. We have like so much information in our elders, and just spending that time thinking about their perspective, I think, makes me a better person and hopefully makes us understand each other a lot more.
1: Well, thank you both. It was a really beautiful film. I'm so glad to be able to talk with you about it. And congratulations.
2: Thank you.
1: Kayla Wachel and Haley Gray are the filmmakers behind Send the Rain. The world premiere was last Friday at the Vancouver International Film Festival. It's at the Fifth Avenue Cinemas for a second screening this Thursday afternoon. I do have

All right, the CBC News is up next. When we're back, Albertans will head to the polls in 2 weeks to have their say on questions about separation, immigration, and constitutional reform. I'll be speaking with some of the voters who will be casting ballots in that referendum. It will be their very first time voting, so what do they think about the issues and the future of their province and our country? You'll hear directly from three of the people who will decide. That is coming up. I'm Pia Chattopadhyay. The Sunday Magazine's back in 6 minutes.

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6: This is CBC News from Vancouver. Good morning, I'm Stephanie Mercier. We begin in Boston.
7: Our priority is to locate the six personnel on that aircraft.
6: Members of the U.S. Coast Guard providing an update on the search for the people on board a Canadian air ambulance. It went missing after losing contact with air traffic control while flying from Bermuda to Boston early yesterday morning. Four Canadian crew members and two Bermudans were on the flight. The debris field has now been found roughly 32 kilometers off the coast of Nantucket Island. Lieutenant Commander Castriot Castrati is Search and Rescue Mission Coordinator for the U.S. Coast Guard. He was asked about the large debris field found.
8: We don't have the exact number of items that we've recovered so far. This is an ongoing search and rescue case still. Because of the amount of debris, it's very difficult to get into the details of what's there. But right now, we're really just focused on finding the people.
6: Officials say they have kept in touch with loved ones of the six missing people who were aboard the aircraft. Cornell's president is promising greater transparency following public outrage over an alleged 2024 gang rape at a fraternity house. Michael Kotlikoff called the allegations troubling and backed an independent state review into the school's response. Students have called for Kotlikoff to resign over the university's handling of the case, which has also triggered calls to reform New York's laws regarding voluntary intoxication and consent. In BC, the final list of candidates running for provincial office is now in. There are 93 ridings in the province. The BC Conservatives are the only party running a candidate in all of them. The BC NDP is fielding 92 candidates. There will not be a party representative in the riding of Peace River North. The NDP says it did not get all of its papers in time. The BC Green Party is running 73 candidates, Centre BC 35 and 1 BC 33. Provincial election is October 24th. Dozens of provincial and municipal candidates have plastered signs throughout cities across the province ahead of this month's coinciding elections. As Sohrab Sandhu is finding out, some residents in Surrey are expressing frustration over the sheer number of campaign signs.
9: We don't need this type of mess.
10: Surrey resident Prithpal Singh Sikhu says with municipal and provincial elections campaign running simultaneously, an unprecedented number of candidates are trying to attract voters' attention by installing a multitude of signage, which can be a hazard for drivers.
9: If it's a one sign, it's acceptable. If it's a 20-30 sign on four sides of the intersection, they distract the driver.
10: Sikhu says he has made several complaints to the city to remove illegal signage on city property. In Surrey, signs are only allowed on private property. Another resident, Kuljinder Gill, says the election signs that get uprooted by wind or rain also damage the environment.
11: The plastic on the signs, they don't get dissolved once the city takes them down, or even the candidates when the teams take them down. They end up in the landfills.
10: The city of Surrey says election signs that don't comply with bylaw rules like height or weight specifications can result in fines to candidates or property owners. So Rob Sandhu, CBC News, Surrey.
6: And finally, about 300 girls aged 12 to 14 took part in the annual Girls and STEAM Summit at Science World Saturday. Arden McLeod reports.
12: The annual event brings together 40 mentors and hundreds of girls for interactive STEAM workshops. Maritza Lewis, a Sealk Shuetmuk visual modeler with Disney Animation, says it's about helping them discover their own potential.
13: Early mentorship is pivotal. When you are afraid to ask questions, having a mentor there to be able to demystify the whole process opens up so many more doors.
12: Many of the young teens say they learned about new topics ranging from tech, biology, and animation.
14: I really like see like the Disney animation person that was talking. It was really interesting and I learned a lot of stuff.
15: Yeah, I also enjoyed the animation and I also learned that I really enjoy psychology.
16: We also did the Mentor Cafe and we learned a lot of things.
17: I really like the egg drop one because I was actually like, everybody was different.
12: The event will return to Science World for its 10th anniversary next fall. Arden McLeod, CBC News, Vancouver.
6: And that is the CBC News from Vancouver. Looking at the BC weather for the North Coast, rainy with gusty winds, a high of 13. For the Peace Region, cloudy, a high of 15. For the Central Interior, the fog should clear, then a chance of afternoon showers with a high of 15. For the Southeast and the Southern Interior, mainly sunny, highs around 20. And for the South Coast, mainly sunny, a warm day with highs from 18 to 22 inland, clear tonight with a low of 10 degrees for Metro Vancouver.

0: It's great that we all get to go out and do it together, and that Alberta will be heard not only within Alberta, but also by Canada, and the world is watching as well. So that's got a lot of people, including, of course, me, excited.
1: Flavia, let me bring you into our conversation. You have voted before. You immigrated to Canada a number of years ago. So this is your first vote in our country. How's that feeling for you?
2: It's interesting, first, because, yes, it's good to be a citizen and have the chance to vote and change the lives here. And it's also interesting because it's really different from my country. My country is mandatory. Everybody needs to vote. And here, you can vote if you want or not. And I think this can make a big difference. So I think it's more important than ever to vote and make our voice out.
1: There are 10 questions, as you all know, in this referendum. Let's talk about the big one, so to speak. First, whether Alberta should remain in Canada or whether there should be another binding referendum on that question. Let me ask each of you how you're voting on that question, and just maybe like a brief headline or sentence about why you're voting that way. Flavia, let me begin with you on this.
2: So for sure is option one. Alberta is part of Canada, and I don't think we can decide to be out. First, because this is not our land. So this is not a decision that can make by politicians. This land is from Indigenous people, and if they are part of Canada, we need to be part of Canada. I moved to Canada. I choose Alberta, but I moved to Canada, and this is where I want to stay.
1: And Parker, what about you? How are you going to vote?
0: I'm going to vote option two. I'm really looking forward. Option two for opportunity. I think that option two, the discussion about what Alberta could be, where we are, where we're going, is just a world full of possibilities and full of things that have yet to be, you know, really dug into or uncovered. So I think that, you know, when we vote option two and we work through this and see what makes sense, what can work, and what we can do together.
1: Are you voting that way to send Ottawa a message? As some people in your province are, they're like, look, we're not separatists, and we want Alberta to stay a part of Canada, but we also want the relationship between our province and Ottawa to be better. And one way we think we can do that is by voting option two to put the pressure on. Is that some of your thinking?
0: I think that a lot of people see that perspective for sure. A lot of people see it as a way to pressure Ottawa to, I suppose, get more of what we want. But for me, the vote is more of a vote on principles. It's a vote on maintaining what we have in this province and taking the right that we have to establish a strong, even a stronger democracy than Canada, and to keep building on what we have built and to not be afraid to do brave things so that we can continue building and continue growing.
1: And Stella, as I mentioned, you've already voted. You sent in your mail-in ballot. How did you vote?
3: I voted option one to stay in Canada. And a lot of that just came from a more collectivist standpoint. Because first, I am an Albertan, but on a greater scale, I am Canadian and I'm part of Canada. I was actually not born in Alberta. I moved here when I was young. So I have family all over Canada, east and west. And currently I'm in Alberta, but I'm a Canadian through and through. I think when people talk about Alberta separation, it's easy to get caught up in the idea that Alberta is giving a lot and not getting enough in return, which is a valid feeling to have. And I'm not trying to disregard that feeling from anyone. But I think it's also important to remember that as much as Alberta helped build Canada, Canada has helped build Alberta. And it is a relationship that works on both sides and has operated on both sides for most of Alberta's history. And I think we just need to remember that as we're moving forward and really thinking about separation.
1: Parker, you know, I was recently in Alberta and I sat down with two people, two next door neighbors, actually, who are going to vote differently on that question about whether to hold another binding referendum. And the person that was going to vote option two, as you are, Rob Lowe was his name, he talked a little bit about how he's been treated by people who don't agree with him. He said, you know, it hasn't been totally bad, but, you know, he's been flipped off a couple of times and people give him some looks. And I bring that up because I'm wondering, for you, there are some people in Alberta, elsewhere in Canada, that would think of you, Parker, look at you, say to you perhaps, that you are being disloyal to your country by voting for option two. How do you respond to that?
0: How do I respond to being disloyal to my country? Well, my first question for them would be to define the country. What is Canada? That is my favorite part about this whole referendum, is that we're being asked to define ourselves, because if I'm a traitor or if I'm betraying somebody, then what exactly am I betraying? Am I betraying, you know, anyways, the list goes on and on. And this is the conversation that I'm excited for other people to have in their personal lives with their neighbors. So for people who are calling people who are voting option two names and they think they're traitors, I think that in both cases, each person is going to be voting in the interest of supporting their idea of Canada, supporting their idea of what they believe is right. And I think you'd be hard pressed to really fault anybody for doing what they think is right.
1: This is a vote about the future of Alberta. That means something different and important to each one of you. Flavia, you started a new life here in Canada. Parker, you're just setting out on your career. Stella, you've just started your first year of post-secondary education. How much does your personal future in an independent Alberta weigh on your decision in this referendum? And Parker, let me begin with you. In terms of, you were just saying, you know, in many ways, you want people, and yourself included, to think about this and think about the future of this country and the future for themselves. So how are you thinking about your own personal place in all of this?
0: Well, to talk about myself, I would say, you know, what my place is. My place is where I fit in, where I can help, where I can create things, where I can build things, where I can stand up for myself, stand up for my family. We can work together and live the life we want to live and be free to do so.
1: And that for you is not in a Canada, potentially?
0: Potentially not, no.
1: Okay. And Stella, what about for you? You are in university at the University of Calgary, and you're thinking, as all post-secondary students do, about what's next and their future. So when you think about how you're voting, how does your own personal lived experience play into that?
3: Well, yeah, I am currently in school in a medical sciences program, and I plan to enter the healthcare field once I'm finished with all my schooling. So thinking of it from more of a healthcare perspective and someone who wants to be part of the medical field, I think there's going to be a lot of challenges if Alberta pushes for independence, especially with healthcare, since we do get a lot of support from Canada and the country as a whole when it comes to healthcare. I don't know if I could see myself staying in a developing country, because if Alberta did declare independence, there's many steps that we would have to take to develop healthcare and funding and all these issues. And I just don't know if I would want to start my career off in something that is developing, because it's a very difficult time in my life. And I would probably want to do that somewhere where there's already a process laid out and things are already figured out.
1: There are 9 other questions as part of this referendum. Several of them have to do with immigration and overall sort of giving Alberta more control over its own immigration, who comes into the province, what kind of social services they get, their access to healthcare in terms of whether or not they would have to pay for it, and so on and so forth. Flavia, as a new Canadian yourself, the immigration questions, which aren't getting as much attention as the one about separation, how important are the issues in that sort of bucket for you, and how are you thinking about them, especially as a new Canadian?
2: Yes, I am very concerned about the immigration questions, because I think it's very difficult to be an immigrant in Alberta. And I can agree with Stella, if there is an independence, I will probably move to another province, because I want to stay in Canada. And I think if the decision is to separate, and if the answers for the questions of immigration goes in a direction that is to decrease the number of immigrants, don't allow them to have access to health and other things.
1: Without paying, yeah.
2: Yes, this will be only a start, and it will not be good to be an immigrant here. I heard about have a license, driver license with the information if you're born in Alberta or not, if you are a real Canadian or not. And I think this is only the start. So my big concern as an immigrant is if these questions are not the

0: the immigrants will be posted in on the side, will not be valued, and other things. And I think this will have so bad consequence, because if you look, and we were talking, Stella was talking about the health sector, take out all of the immigrants that work on this sector and check if it's possible to continue with them. So immigrants bring so many things, and it's not only with the work to be overqualified most of the time for the jobs that they are doing, but it's the other things as cultural awareness, have other point of view. So there is a lot of things. And when I look to the questions, my feeling is this is only a start that will finish putting the immigrants out or not getting the value that they deserve.
1: If I'm hearing you correctly, Flavia, you're saying, look, I'm a proud Canadian. I love being in Alberta, but some of the signals that you are receiving don't make me feel very welcome right now, potentially.
0: Yes, it's exactly that. What I have as a feeling as an immigrant, and I choose to live in Canada. So this was my choice. And it's not an easy choice. Some people think that we move to Canada, oh, it's okay, go to Canada and it will be all okay. No, we left our family, we left our life. I left a career of 25 years with my own business, and I decided to move to Canada. And I decided to do that to help Canada to grow. So I bring all my expertise, my knowledge, and I am working hard here. And I want to be valued. When you look at the questions, the feeling that I have is, soon we will be seen as, oh, it's an immigrant. And I can say, and sometimes I have this feeling already. Mm-hmm. But in my thoughts, my big question is, who is not an immigrant in Canada? Because if you look for your family, probably someone comes from outside Canada, unless you are an Indigenous people. So is this the correct way to talk and to treat immigrants?
1: Still, as we can all hear from Flavia, the immigration questions are very important to her and very personal to her. And for you, I'm wondering how important that set of questions is for you and how you're thinking about the questions themselves, or perhaps, as Flavia suggested, the message she is receiving from even those questions being asked.
2: These are very, very important questions to me as well. Obviously, I don't have the firsthand experience of being an immigrant in Canada, but I know many families, many peers that are immigrants who have come to Canada and are working hard and are really offering a lot to Canada and to our province. And these questions really just feel like a slap in the face to some of these families that I really do care for, especially regarding things such as having to pay extra fees for healthcare and education. It just does not feel humanitarian or fair to anyone coming from outside of Canada. Like I said, I know people like in the school system, and to think that they would have to pay more and work harder on top of all the stress that comes from, like Flavia was saying, leaving their families and starting a new life, it just does not feel like a good idea.
1: Last weekend on my program, on this show, I interviewed Alberta's minister in charge of immigration. And I asked him about these questions. And he said, look, as his government, the government in Alberta, the UCP, sees it, that these are fair questions to put to Albertans, that at the end of the day, that the government is accountable to its people for making sure it makes decisions that are fiscally responsible. That was part of his argument about why these questions are being put forward. So that's his position. Parker, I'm wondering for you, the immigration bucket of questions, how are you thinking about them?
3: How am I thinking about them? I'm thinking that, again, what a great opportunity for us to define ourselves and define how we move forward. So, because that's how change is made. So in this case, the immigration question is twofold. it's largely an identity question. It's largely an incentives question. How do we want, how many people, you know, you can control incentives and control things. And population change is something that is actually very easily controlled by the government. So I think a lot of people have been very upset with the huge amount of population growth that's been happening, that's been driving up demand across not just housing, but everything. And it leads to a, you know, an increase in price of everything that is hurting people, especially during times of great tumultuous times, I'll say. And so at the moment, I think people are really looking at their families, the questions they're having, the conversations they're having at the dinner tables, expenses, prices, where can I afford to live? A lot of people are moving to Alberta because they've simply been priced out, sometimes even by the policies that they themselves voted for in their home provinces. So, you know, we can sit back and look at the rest of the country, the rest of the world, places, history, where sometimes mistakes have been made, and Albertans actually have a chance to go back, turn back the clock a little bit on some of those mistakes that have been made, take control over some of the mistakes that the federal government has made. But ultimately, I think it comes down to, you know, the Albertan people, what do they want? And it also comes down to the provincial government, and that I hope that they respect what the people of Alberta want. And if they don't, then I don't care which way it goes in this sense, but I hope that the provincial government respects the outcomes of this referendum. Absolutely.
1: I don't want to put words in your mouth, Parker, but I just want to make sure I'm clear in understanding when you say that the decisions that the federal government has made when it comes to immigration, to wrap it up in sort of a simple way, is that a suggestion like too many immigrants, we need to cut down the numbers?
3: Oh, I think that anybody, a lot of people would agree that the population growth has been unsustainable. I mean, this is what Justin Trudeau said. This came out of his own mouth, right? He said that it was unsustainable and they turned it back. So you're not putting words in my mouth. I'm taking words from, you know, the federal government's mouth. This is what the federal Liberal government said.
1: Fair enough. And so let me ask you this, Parker, because you heard from Flavia and from Stella, but Flavia really saying, look, I've come to this country. I pay taxes. I work hard. I care about my family and the opportunities that they have as much as you, Parker, care about yours. And yet I feel that I'm sort of, or people like me are being unfairly sort of viewed. What would you say to Flavia about that? What do you want to say? You can say it to her right now.
3: Sure. Flavia, this is why, you know, your vote is worth just as much as mine, because we're all equal. So we all have our concerns and we all have things that worry us. And we all have times and situations in which we feel the odd one out. And so right now, this is why I love this referendum. I love this conversation, because we all have a chance to discuss these and share these and hear each other out. So there's a lot of people who will not have heard, you know, I haven't heard some of the things you've said before and whatnot. So maybe I've said some things that you haven't heard before. So this is actually, a lot of people say this is destructive and tearing things apart, but we're actually having conversations. This is a nation building project. We're coming together and learning things from other people, learning things from our neighbors and growing from that.
1: Flavia, do you want to say anything in response?
0: No, I agree. I think democracy is important in any place. So I like the idea that we can go out and put our vote and what we think it's the best option. And I think this is the basic condition of any country. If you don't have democracy and you cannot put your vote out, it's impossible. My big concern is what is under these questions. So I'm not concerned about exactly the questions, but I am concerned about what this will open. And this is my concern. And if we look for history, when we start to look immigrants in a bad way, or we look for different people and don't agree that they are in the same place, this is what I concern. It's not this election, it's the message. And this is my big concern. I think when we start to look and say immigrants are different, they need to be treated different. They cannot have access to the same thing that you have because you pay tax, but they also pay tax. This is my concern. What is the message under that?
1: You know, it's been so interesting for me listening to Albertans with different perspectives over these last many weeks. And I hear people disagreeing fundamentally, but I also hear, as I just have from Parker, you and Flavia, that look, you both agree on this point, that this is good for democracy, having these conversations, letting people have a vote. And so let us end our conversation.

0: conversation by asking you, Stella, that same question about how you're looking at this upcoming referendum in terms of a democracy and democracy in our country.
1: I think this referendum is extremely important to uphold the democracy in Alberta and in our country. Although people do have differing views, like Parker and Flavia have both said, it is a chance for everyone to come together and share our different issues and share the problems that individuals have, because no two people are going to have the same opinion and the same experience that are going to influence their choice in the referendum on all 10 questions. So I think it's just a wonderful opportunity again to have these conversations and start exploring each side of the discussion to figure out what we can do to better Alberta and Canada as a whole.
0: I want to thank all three of you. I've been really, again, sort of impressed in talking to so many Albertans over the last many weeks about your ability and respect for one another and having different viewpoints. So I just want to thank you all for having this really civil discussion and appreciate you making time for all of us. Thank you.
2: Thank you.
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0: Stella Brown, Flavia Campana Omari, and Parker Hushalak are all first-time voters in the upcoming Alberta referendum.

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1: It's more than just words on a paper.
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4: West of Center brings you into the Alberta state of mind, exploring how the province's power is shifting and connects with the Western voices driving national debate. Join host Kathleen Petty as she helps decipher what's happening in Alberta politics for the rest of Canada. West of Center, after the news.
5: This is CBC News from Vancouver. Good morning, I'm Stephanie Mercier. The search continues off Nantucket for six people on board a Canadian Air ambulance that vanished over the Atlantic. Four Canadian crew members and two Bermudans were on board the flight from Bermuda to Boston when air traffic controllers lost contact. The debris field has now been found off the coast of Nantucket Island. The CBC's Michelle Song has the latest.
6: The U.S. Coast Guard did confirm the debris is from that air ambulance. The Coast Guard says it searched more than 4,000 square kilometers over the course of 27 hours, and it's still searching for the six people who were on board, four of whom are Canadian. This flight was heading to Boston from Bermuda, transporting a patient and their family member. We spoke to aviation consultant Michael Benton about the process and protocols for an air ambulance.
7: Basically, when a patient transport request comes in, when the pilot gets that, they're going to look and see if they can safely and legally take that transport.
6: So around 1:30 Saturday morning, the jet lost contact with air traffic control. Flight data reveals about an hour and a half into the flight, the aircraft dropped from an altitude of 24,000 feet to 11,000 feet and then leveled off before it vanished. A spokesperson for the Nantucket Memorial Airport said the flight declared an emergency before it lost contact. Michelle Song, CBC News, Toronto.
5: The final list of candidates running for provincial office in this province has been finalized. There are 93 ridings in BC. The BC Conservatives are the only party running a candidate in all of them. The BC NDP is fielding 92 candidates. The party says its paperwork for its candidate in Peace River North was incomplete. Elections BC says the Green Party is running 73 candidates, Centre BC 35, and One BC 33. Election day is October 24th. Advance voting will be between October 16th and the 21st. A Kamloops business that rents out luxury restrooms for weddings and special events has taken a big hit. Three service trucks worth $370,000 were stolen this week. Shelley Joyce has more.
8: We've been putting cheeks in seats since 2019.
9: Michael Letterlow bought into the luxury loo business 7 years ago, renting out portable restrooms for weddings and construction sites. Part of his job is pumping out sewage from the fancy porta-potties.
8: There's good money in anything if you put your mind to it.
9: When a thief broke into a storage compound and stole three service trucks that sucked sewage out of porta-potties, the impact to the company was $370,000. He says all the stolen trucks are quite recognizable.
8: It's a white F-550, that's a Ford 550, with a tank-mounted sideways on the back. Very distinguishable truck.
9: Letterlow says some local businesses have loaned him replacement trucks so he can keep his business running. But he's still unsure what the thief plans to do with his gear.
8: I don't know if they want to get into business or if they just are looking to part the truck out, removing the holding tank at the back and then selling the cabin chassis.
9: He's hoping that anyone who sees his trucks will call Kamloops RCMP. Shelley Joyce, CBC News, Kamloops.
5: And it was an out-of-the-ordinary discovery on a Haida Gwaii beach, a six-foot-long swordfish, a species typically found in tropical and temperate waters. Catherine Garrett has more.
10: Oh, my God!
11: Wow!
12: The fish was found by filmmaker Captain Quinn Barabash while out with his son and some friends

0: legal challenge.
1: Listening to the prime minister was sounding a bit like a sales pitch, right? He's talking about the increase in government revenue and GDP, expansion of markets, especially given this trade war, 140,000 jobs he's listing off, 20 billion of GDP per year, 100 government revenue by 2060. So what do you make of the emphasis he's putting on all that?
0: Yeah, absolutely. It was there was a bit of a sales pitch element to it for sure. And a lot of that, you know, the arguments that he's making about the economic benefits of it, when you look at, it's a bit different from what you see at the Alberta end of the marketing scale, let's put it that way, because Alberta has really been focusing on getting out into other international markets. And of course, when you have a trade war with the United States, the vast majority of our oil goes there. But you can get high prices when you can access those international markets. And another that the Prime Minister made, and this plays into that, you know, accessing other markets other than the US.
2: This is a tremendous commercial opportunity for them, given diversification of markets, given the prospect of narrowing the differential that exists. That's worth, I mean, you can do various calculations, but somewhere between $6 to $10 billion a year. I'll center it at six to the industry itself, just by getting the price differential down.
0: So that's another ton of money that you're looking at there, and that's a really important point to make, because oil sands oil in particular can make money at quite a low barrel rate compared with a lot of the other oil production in the state. So it is an important economic argument as well.
1: And as part of that argument, Chetan is trying to justify the amount of public money going into this. Of course, we know this was originally pitched as a private sector project. It is almost entirely It did not happen. It's very much a public sector.
0: And Pembina.
1: Don't worry, I was getting to that.
0: Sorry.
1: But no, it's okay. It's important to note that, but it's still only 10%, mm-hmm. right? And a minimum 10% Indigenous ownership being offered. But then it's 80% Canadian taxpayers, essentially, putting into it. And what I'm curious about is the government seems to be suggesting that going forward, there might be more private interest and perhaps there's more private investment coming. What do you think?
3: I think the government is paying for this project for two reasons. One, to demonstrate that we actually can do something. You know, we have seen a long period in Canada where large investment has not been quick to come because we have a reputation, rightfully so, being very slow to build things, or repeatedly saw projects get canceled. And then I think the other piece is when you want to actually make a quick pivot to a new market, like sometimes the government needs to do that. If we go back to, you know, the origin of the oil sands, there was a lot of public money that went into that to get that resource to market. So I think with this real push at this moment to diversify our export markets and reduce our dependence on the United States, the government is saying this is what we need to do. But I do think their hope is that once we demonstrate we can actually build things and build them quickly, that that will encourage more private investment to come.
0: When you look at the current geopolitical state of the world and you look at just how much energy markets have been completely roiled by everything that's happening in the Middle East. We've got Ukraine has been attacking a bunch of Russian refineries, and so Russia's just keeping its own diesel prices through the roof. I mean, when you look at just how different things are when it comes to places trying to get their hands on oil, that's another big argument for that, because this is not just a momentary blip. Everyone I speak to in the transport industry, in, you know, basically all of the analysts that I speak with say, at first, if this was the Iran war was just going to be a couple of weeks, like potentially President Donald Trump thought it was going to be, sure, this might have been a blip, but this is complete different ways that countries are looking to get oil. And Canada wants to get in on that and be like, hey, look at us. We don't have a strait that can get blocked. We'll just go to the ocean. You know, we don't have, I don't know, refineries going to get bombed by drones by somebody that we're attacking. Look at us. We're a safe partner. And they really want to get that message out there. And to that idea of other investment, I will be very interested to see whether or not anyone comes to the table. Because at this point, you've got the federal government and the Alberta government saying, yeah, cool, we'll pay for it. So why would you have a private company going, well, if they're going to pay for it, why are we going to pay for it? I mean, how do they make the case to the shareholders?
1: I mean, people put money into something that they can make money from. And that is part of sort of the pushback on this. As much as Mark Carney says, you know, fossil fuels will be necessary for, you know, decades to come, how much of it will be needed? and will we find ourselves in a position by the time

0: time this is finally built and other export capacity is already online, as we know mm-hmm. is happening with TMX itself, with Enbridge, with the Prairie Connector. We're going to have a whole bunch of capacity. And Jatin, what guarantee is there of the demand when this thing finally gets built and can be used and filled?
1: Well, we have to keep in mind that American production, oil production, although the largest exporter of oil at the moment, their production is going to peak soon, right? Because their shale revolution, you know, they sort of maximize mm-hmm. that, and they're currently drawing down extensively on their reserves mm-hmm. because of the war in Iran. So yes, we want to diversify our export markets, but as their production starts to decline, their demand for our oil, I think, is going to remain steady. And to Emma's point, as she knows, I'd like to say, boring is so hot right now in Canada. Boring well, right? We have a functioning democracy.
0: There's hope for all of us that boring is something to aspire to.
1: It's our brand. But, you know, like, I do think there is some truth to that, that countries are looking for a reliable source, and Canada still has a very good reputation. Prime Minister Carney has worked very hard to get us back central to these international conversations. We have that commitment in the G7 communique to buy more oil and gas from Canada. So I'm not saying it's a done deal, but I do think that, you know, we are seeing this rewiring of the international energy market, and it does present an opportunity for
0: Okay,
1: Canada.
0: So if you make the argument, which you're making, that the demand will be there, I still go back, Emma, to the supply, mm-hmm. The ability to actually fill that pipe.
2: Mm-hmm. So Kathleen and regular listeners of West of Center might know that mathematics is not my favorite pastime. But dear listeners, I did some mathematics this morning. Are you proud of me?
0: I am.
2: Kathleen's
0: very.
2: Nodding, going, good job, Emma. So I looked at some of the projects that we've got. So we've got Southbury Prairie Connector. That's 550,000 barrels per day, potentially going even higher than that. Enbridge Mainline, we've got 150,000 barrels a day. Now, Prairie Connector is not under construction yet, but it's looking pretty good. Enbridge Mainline's getting into its capacity expansion. We've got the Trans Mountain capacity, as you mentioned there as well, Kathleen. That's 360,000 barrels a day. So that's 1 million and change barrels that are already very much looking like they're going to be added. When you look as well, Enbridge Mainline, now they have another 250,000 a day project to expand capacity on the mainline. What's interesting is they actually postponed that last month because they didn't have enough interest from oil companies to commit barrels to the line. So they've put that on hold. And I do wonder whether that is because there's all this extra capacity going to the United States and oil companies were like, eh, let's see what happens with this whole West Coast, sorry, Prairie Link. Let's see what happens with this whole
0: Pacific Link.
2: Yeah, Pacific Link. Oh, my, I called it Prairie Link, didn't I? Pacific Link, you know what's funny? One of my colleagues said to me yesterday on Thursday, it kind of sounds like a sausage, doesn't it? And I can't help but agree. So when you look at filling that line, I mean, right now, when you look at the projects that have been approved or they're approved and on hold, that's about 3.5 million barrels of production. You know, you look at Jackpine, you look at Aspen, and there's a lot of opportunity already in the oil sands to substantially increase output and plans to do that. So what we're going to have to wait on and see is the November 19 deal with oil producers. So this harks back to the MOU that we had when the route of this Pacific Link mm-hmm. was unveiled on July 2nd. Part of that deal as well was signed with oil companies saying, okay, by November 15, the federal government and the Alberta government are going to have rules and regulations and, you know, other ways that they can incent oil companies to increase production. The idea is it will help fill this million barrel per day Pacific Link pipeline.
0: Okay. And then we have Jatin, the premier, and she repeated this again. We've heard this from her before, but she said it again this week.
3: We also have many, many other companies that are not part of the Pathways project that are also waiting for us to release the new greenfield oil sands royalty regime, which we'll be doing in November. And I expect that we will see a lot of projects move to final investment decision at that point in time.
0: So how important is that? And what are your expectations of it?
1: Well, we're at an interesting point because a lot of these oil sands existing facilities are at that point where, you know, they initially pay a lower royalty amount as they pay off their capital costs. And we're at that point now where they're about to start to pay more. So, mm-hmm. you know, if the provincial government wants to make more money from royalties than it is now, but maybe not as much as it would have otherwise, you know, they haven't realized that money yet. So it is an important timing-wise, I think. And the premier is very committed to doubling Alberta's oil production. Plus, let's not forget this mega deduction that the federal government announced at that
2: mega
1: investment summit.
2: Mega deduction. Sorry, I can't help it every time I hear it.
1: We have one pipeline that sounds like a sausage. We have the Northern Shield, which sounds like a superhero. And then the mega deduction sounds like a transformer. But all this to say, this mega deduction, like I've heard a lot of excitement from the private sector about that step, this signal. They believe that the federal government is really serious about attracting investments. So if you take a royalty review together with a mega deduction, I think they are trying to line up the conditions required to expand the production or to bring that investment to Canada to build infrastructure to do all the things.
0: The other area that there's been criticism about, of course, is the impact on greenhouse gas emissions. And we keep hearing about pathways and Tim Hodgson and Mark Carney keep talking about the cleanest barrels coming from Canada because we're going to build one of the largest, you know, carbon capture and storage facilities in the world. But the industry talks about it as just bust, right? There's no sort of return on investment there. And we know that the ambitions for pathways has been reduced substantially in terms of how much carbon it'll capture and how long it will take to capture it, well below the emissions this pipeline will produce. And I do wonder whether this is going to get built.
2: I mean, the federal government has repeatedly tied pathways to the pipeline. I mean, that has been since day one that they've said, you're not having one without the other. And actually, I did ask Minister Hodgson about this on Thursday, well, about how confident he is on pathways. And that is going to be part of those November 15 deals that I referenced earlier. So he told me they're quite confident that they're going to meet the deadline on not just new rules and regulations and this new royalty scheme from Alberta, but also how and when and how Pathways is going to work and how it's going to get built. You are right, though, Kathleen, that oil companies look at this and they still have to convince their investors, their boards, their shareholders that this is a good idea. And that is kind of a hard sell, but part of the MOU originally signed between the federal government and Alberta is also about kind of reworking carbon markets so that potentially carbon as a product to trade will be more valuable.
0: You look at the totality of the measures and not just put it all on pathways. But nevertheless, Jatan, what pathways is meant to capture is substantially less than what the initial promise of this was.
1: Absolutely. And I've always thought that this was the hardest part of the MOU to actually fulfill for the reasons Emma pointed out. It's going to be a hard sell to shareholders because there is environmental benefit, but there's no immediate economic benefit. But, you know, if this is a real importance to the federal government, and we've seen initially this pipeline, the Pacific Link, was going to be built with private money. Now it's mostly public money. Maybe they'll do the same ultimately on pathways. I mean, if the Prime Minister is touting that this Pacific Link will be, what is a $20 billion boost to GDP and 100 something billion over a few years, and spending whatever it is on pathways is kind of maybe the price of entry to get those goods to market.
0: Shovels on the ground a year from now, do you think?
2: Do I think that? Well, no, I mean, they've got to come up with the review deadline is September 1 next year. So that would only give them a month then to actually come up with the review, come up with the conditions, and then a month to get the shovels in the ground. I don't think it'll be then, but they're looking to get this operational by 2032. But again, it depends on everything that we have just discussed. It depends on legal challenges. It depends on the consultations, how well they go. I mean, you know, every time I talk about energy, I feel like I just say, well, we'll have to wait and see. But it's so true, particularly on the energy file. Never a truer statement been made.
0: Okay, well, on the truest statement ever then, in this conversation, at the very least, we will end. That's a good place to end. You did good math, by the way.
2: Thank you. Congrats. Did I get a gold star? Get a little sticker?
0: If gold I had a gold star, I'd give it to you. Yeah,
2: thanks.
0: Definitely.
2: Thanks.
0: Emma Jatan, thank you both.
2: Great to see you. Thanks
1: thank
2: so
1: you.
2: Much.
0: Emma Graney is a Calgary-based energy reporter with the Globe and Mail. Jatan Da Silva is the former CEO of the Canada Energy Regulator. And among her many other titles, she is also the inaugural executive director of the Peter Lougheed School of Politics and Democracy at the University of Alberta. And thank you to the CBC's Western Business Unit reporter, Kyle Bax. West of Centre will continue to follow all of the developments of the Pacific Link pipeline. So be sure and find and follow us on your favorite podcast app so you never miss an episode. And this week's episode was put together by senior producer Emily Sanger and producers Emily Williams and Diane Yanko. Josh Paget is our executive producer. I'm

0: the harms this tech is causing today. Walk us through that. What environmental harms do you say it's causing today?
1: So I really focus heavily on the greenhouse gas emissions that come out of the power stations on the power grid when you start adding data centers onto that grid. I also focus on the new gas plants that are being built, these mega gas plants that are being built at an unprecedented size and scale. So that's a pretty clear one, but there are also some others that are much more local and much more concentrated. You have water consumption, which is, you know, there are other industries that have higher overall levels of water consumption, but some data centers are built in water-stressed areas. You also have biodiversity impacts and air pollution from things like diesel generators. So these are real-world harms occurring here and now, and I think that we really need to be paying a lot more attention to them.
0: You've been looking at the emissions from artificial intelligence development in partnership with a number of environmental groups. One key example you analyzed was tech giant NVIDIA. They're known for their gaming chips, but those same designs now power the vast majority of AI data centers worldwide. What did you find?
1: We found that NVIDIA's emissions occur in a range of different ways. So to manufacture the products that they sell to data centers, they actually require some chips that need very energy-intensive manufacturing processes. What we found, going back through the history of their sustainability reports, is that from 2020 through to 2025, their most recent report, their emissions from their supply chain increased by 725%. That is simply because they're selling more and more chips. We also found that they don't disclose the greenhouse gas emissions that occur when they sell chips to a data center, which are known as scope 3 or indirect emissions. And the reason that we want to know this is because we want to know who they sell their chips to, on what power grids, using what types of power stations. And so what we did is we estimated that number ourselves, and we found that NVIDIA's emissions are roughly around a scale of the gas provider Santos in Australia, which is selling gas at a very large scale. So NVIDIA's greenhouse gas emissions are occurring at a scale that we see with some fossil fuel companies around the world. We also found in this report that they are the world's richest company by a decent margin. And so they have quite a lot of responsibility and influence, even if they're not running power stations themselves. So this is really, really significant and unusual for something like a company that provides bits of computers for data centers.
0: Just so our listeners are clear on this, you've been doing this research for groups, including Greenpeace, Stand.earth, and they're paying for this work?
1: That's right. Yeah, they financially support this report. And the reason that we're doing this work is because we really want to shine a light where it hasn't been shone before. So you mentioned Greenpeace and Stand.earth. They focus on corporate accountability and climate. But there are also groups that are funding this report that focus on things like green software, like the Green Software Foundation. There's kind of a coalition of different parts of these different sectors that want to shine more of a light on the company's greenhouse gas emissions.
0: What responsibility do you think tech companies like NVIDIA have to reduce the emissions from the manufacturing and use of their products?
1: NVIDIA has two ends of the supply chain that they can influence. So when they buy the chips, when they buy the products, they can say to their suppliers, we want you running on renewable energy as best as you can manage. So that could mean high quality procurement of renewable energy through long-term power purchasing deals. It can mean actually literally building more renewable energy in the places where those things are being manufactured. But they also have a responsibility to sell the chips themselves to the cleaner companies, the companies that are doing better on their climate goals.

0: Okay, so NVIDIA co-founder and CEO Jensen Huang has a close relationship with Donald Trump. The president talks to him about AI, so I think it's worth paying attention to what he thinks. Huang recently gave an interview on the Ezra Klein Show where he said AI is the best opportunity we have to get to a sustainable future. He said to get there, we need to use more fossil fuels over the next few years. And he used the metaphor of surgery. Listen to this.
1: You know, that's the nature of surgery. They got to cut you open and save you. You know, they got to inflict an enormous amount of pain and suffering on you so that they could save you. And so I kind of think AI is kind of like

0: that. Over the next several years, we have to unfortunately use renewable energy, use fossil fuel, because we just don't have sustainable energy, enough of it to make a difference. And then after that, you know, hopefully we can transition to that.
1: Ketan, what comes to mind for you when you hear that?
2: I certainly wouldn't have chosen that metaphor if I were in that position. It's a strange one. Look, there is actually a little bit of a kernel of truth there, right? Because some climate solutions do actually require fossil fuels to actually get them built. A wind turbine is a nice example, right? Like, you actually do need fossil fuels for some processes to manufacture the steel and to put the blades together and to transport the materials. So a wind turbine is very, very different from AI as well, right? Because a wind turbine is something that we can build, deploy, and actually measure the level of greenhouse gas emissions reductions. When I ask the same question about how much emissions reductions are occurring for AI, I never, ever get a clear answer. And so what this means is, when he's saying we need to go through the painful surgery of using fossil fuels for AI, there's nothing on the other end. We're not really sure what it's actually giving back to us, in the same way that we know what a wind turbine gives back to us when we put it on the grid. So in a sense, I kind of see where he may have been coming from with that metaphor, but it's important to acknowledge that we're not getting the healing that comes after surgery, the actual health effects that you get when you've gone through surgery and you've been repaired of some illness.
1: We actually invited Jensen Huang for an interview on our show. He wasn't available, but the company sent us a statement, so I'm just going to read it. AI has real potential to drive significant emissions reductions, and the near-term infrastructure challenge deserves serious attention. NVIDIA is addressing it by improving product energy efficiency, powering our own operations with clean energy, and committing to transparency on our environmental impact. Many analysts believe AI is poised to lead net emissions reductions globally. End quote. And it's not just NVIDIA. Former American Vice President Al Gore says that AI will help solve climate change. What's your perspective on that?
2: My first question whenever I hear those kinds of statements, whether it's from Al Gore or from NVIDIA, is what is the evidence that we are seeing real emissions reductions rather than sort of potential in the distant future? And it's really tough to find examples of where different types of artificial intelligence are actually bringing about deep emissions reductions. We're not even really seeing small changes thanks to the deployment of these technologies. The other thing that comes to mind, of course, is that you have to be specific about what type of AI you're referring to. Traditional AI is this old form of machine learning where you take a data set and you kind of get a computer to predict what's going to come next in the data set. When I worked in the wind industry, we used that for predicting wind speeds, so we knew the best time to shut down the wind turbines for maintenance. But generative AI, which is what we're all familiar with chatbots, is the thing that is causing the very significant increase in energy consumption from data centers around the world, and why we're seeing fossil fuels filling the gap for that new demand. And that is a very, very different technology. One great metaphor I've heard to describe this is from the journalist Karen Howe, who wrote Empire of AI. And she describes it as like talking about the difference between a bicycle and a private jet. And I think it's really important not to smush these different types of AI together, because you can actually end up justifying the bad by describing the good.
1: I want to ask you more about that metaphor. What is the bicycle and what is the jet when it comes to AI tackling climate problems?
2: What we generally found is that when you read through one of these corporate sustainability reports, you'll see a lot of different AI solutions discussed. So you'll see things like forecasting wind speeds. You'll see things like recognizing images of land to detect a bushfire or figure out where to site your solar farm. And these forms of AI are known as traditional AI. They're very low energy. You don't need to build a data center to run these models. In that metaphor, these would be the bicycles and the kind of like lean, targeted, narrow applications of machine learning that have kind of been around for quite some time. So they're not really new technologies. The new thing is using that same logic of learning from a data set, but taking the entire world's knowledge and applying it to that, so that you can then predict the next word or the next sentence when somebody sends a query, or the next pixel in an image, or the next image in a series in a video. And that is the same logic applied on a much, much, much larger scale. That's actually why we specify in the report consumer generative AI. It performs that function with uniquely high energy consumption and uniquely high greenhouse gas emissions, in the same way that a private jet does indeed get you from A to B, but the energy and emissions intensity of doing so is very strange and very unique. And so we really see consumer generative AI in that category. So the reason that we use this metaphor is because we want people to understand that it is very unique and very energy and emissions intensive compared to doing a calculation using a calculator rather than typing the calculation into ChatGPT.
1: Okay, so I'm hearing you say that we can already solve a lot of climate problems using that bicycle version of AI, not the jet plane, and keep emissions down too. But wouldn't developing more powerful generative AI lead to more and better and faster climate solutions?
2: Yes, that is a possibility. What we really wanted to find was a solid example of generative AI specifically being used to advance a climate solution to a material degree. And we kind of found a few little bits and pieces that maybe were on the pathway. So one example that we found was actually sustainability reporting, the use of generative AI in sustainability reporting. So wrangling data, writing the report itself. This is basically like a saving tool. One nice example that I saw recently was actually analyzing submissions and documents and papers to public inquiries to understand how fossil fuel lobbying is being done. But these, again, are narrow applications. And I think they're really not the things that are driving massive data center growth. One thing to point out that is quite a recent development, I would say the past weeks, perhaps even months, is the use of what is known as agentic AI, which is basically when you have a chatbot that can, in a sense, talk to itself. It's basically sending queries repeatedly to itself to the extent that it could perform a function on your computer, so you could ask it to book you a flight. And that is an increase in capability. I think it's tough to deny that that is actually something that people have been increasingly using. But there was also, just a couple of days ago, a fantastic new data set released by a group known as the Sustainable AI Group. And they actually have estimates of the energy consumption of different forms of AI. And the gulf between the energy consumption of just using a regular chatbot to ask, write me a recipe for pasta, and using agentic AI to say, go and Google me 10 recipes for pasta, is huge, right? Like they found examples where it can be basically, you know, almost 10 times, 20 times the energy consumption, you know, just for a similar task. And of course, the reason is that agents are chatbots or language models just running on a loop, repeatedly querying themselves. And so in the sense that there is increased capabilities there, somebody who's working in the climate space, somebody who's working on clean energy technologies is probably going to be using these tools in some way, shape, or form, but it comes with an increased climate cost that I think we haven't really come to terms with yet. And so I'm quite worried because we will start to see the impact of autonomous self-prompting AI agents. And I think we're going to see things get significantly worse.
1: We are seeing public pushback against these data centers around the world, here in Canada. What do you think that could mean for the climate movement more broadly?
2: The pushback against data centers has been really, really significant in many different parts of the world. It's fascinating to see. I think what the climate movement needs to recognize is that that feeling is not going away. Once trust is lost, it's pretty hard to get it back. And I think that the tech industry, the data center development industry, are at a total loss as to what to do here. And I think that the climate movement has earned trust over a very long time, and it has been very, very hard fought. And if we want to preserve that trust, we have to make sure that we only really

0: You can start calling Checkup right now.
1: It's time for us to put an end to these costly liberal schemes.
0: High-speed rail, Toronto to Montreal, Edmonton to Calgary. Are you on board for high-speed rail in Canada? What questions do you have? The lines are open. You can call Checkup now.
2: This is CBC News from Vancouver. Good afternoon. I'm Stephanie Mercier. The search continues for the crew and passengers on an Ontario Air ambulance that went missing off the U.S. East Coast. Debris from the Gulfstream G-100 jet was found roughly 150 kilometers southeast of Boston. The plane, belonging to Hamilton-based Latitude Air Ambulance, was on a flight from Bermuda to Boston. U.S. Air Traffic Control says it lost contact with the plane early Saturday morning. Hundreds of demonstrators gathered in Vancouver this weekend to mount another protest against the local impacts of artificial intelligence. The CBC's Tanya Fletcher has more on what they're worried about.
3: It's very important right now, especially with the municipal elections coming up.
4: Torin LaRocque is founder of No AI Vancouver. He says there's growing community opposition to AI data centers, including the facility planned for Mount Pleasant. Adding, this anti-AI rally is one of many held around the world this weekend, part of a growing global movement.
3: All across Canada, I believe a few places in the United States, Europe, I believe Australia is having some as well, so it's super important that we all show up and spread the word and hopefully put an end to these AI data centers.
4: Cy Ackel was part of the march. He works for a tech startup and says he can see the benefit of AI's emergence when used with intention, but
5: I think the problem here is the sheer power of this technology, the scale at which it's being rolled out.
4: The group is asking people to sign petitions against the rollout of AI in Vancouver and across Canada. One is urging a 2-year moratorium on AI use in BC classrooms. So far, that petition has some 2,500 signatures. Tanya Fletcher, CBC News, Vancouver.
2: Some residents in Grand Prairie, Alberta, are frustrated with the way the local county approved a permit to build a data center there. But as Eagle Anderson reports, the county is considering changes to the way future applications will be handled.
6: It's just a couple minutes drive. It's not very far away.
7: Josh Bourget lives in the town of Sexsmith, about 20 kilometers north of the city of Grand Prairie. The county of Grand Prairie approved a data center development permit southwest of the town last month. Bourget has concerns around electrical grid strain and lack of public consultation throughout the permitting process.
6: There's just a lot of unknowns.
7: The permit, submitted by Tower Services and Contracting Limited, was approved by county administration because data processing establishments fall under permitted use in their land use bylaw. County Reeve Amanda McDonald says they have heard the concerns from residents.
8: We are taking that very seriously, and that's why we're reviewing this process.
7: The bylaw was created in 2003, and McDonald says council is meeting Monday to discuss amending it. Provincial permitting is still required before development can go ahead. Eagle Anderson, CBC News, Grand Prairie.
2: Elections BC says all the candidates have been finalized for the upcoming provincial election. It says only one party is running a full slate, that is the BC Conservatives. The BC NDP says its paperwork for its final candidate was incomplete. That party is running a candidate in 92 out of 93 ridings. Elections BC says the Greens are running 73 candidates. Centre BC has 35, two more than one BC. The finalized list includes a total of 355 people who are running for provincial office. Quebecers are getting ready to vote in their provincial election tomorrow. It's a crowded field, even with five main parties vying for the top. Polls suggest the Parti Québécois has a narrow edge, while the Coalition Avenir Québec is fighting for survival after governing for 8 years. You can find a breakdown of each major party's promises on our website, cbcnews.ca. And the BC Conservation Service is reminding people now is the time to clear fruit and produce from their yards, as bears may be traveling further and looking in novel places for sustenance to prepare for the winter. Bears in BC typically begin hibernation between late October and November. According to WildSafe BC, they require an average of 20,000 calories per day in the fall. And that's the CBC News from Vancouver. For more news anytime, you can go to our website, cbc.ca/BC. Looking at the BC weather, for the North Coast, rainy tonight, a low of 11. For the Peace region, partly cloudy, down to 10 degrees. For the central interior, a few showers, a low of 7. For the southeast, clear with some fog, a low down to plus 5. For the southern interior, clear tonight, a low of 8 degrees. And also clear for the south coast, a low tonight of 10 degrees. Clearing as well on Monday, with highs from 18 up to 21 degrees inland for Metro Vancouver.
9: Joey Pettuello runs a coffee roastery, so he knows what a good bean should smell like, how it should feel, the fineness of the grind. But it wasn't always that way.
10: I didn't drink coffee till university, and I started with instant, but I started with just eating spoonfuls of instant coffee, like...
9: He's come a long way since then, and it turns out, so is instant coffee.

0: Robin Malhotra bought his house 5 years ago. 4 bedrooms in Calgary, in the suburbs. Back then, mortgage rates were near an all-time low. He went with a variable mortgage. Then interest rates spiked up and he kind of got cooked. Well, now Robin's up for renewal and he has to decide.
1: Is 5 years the right choice? Is 3 years the right choice? So, you know, I'm struggling with those kind of questions right now.
0: So many questions. How's the economy? What about inflation? What's the Bank of Canada doing with interest rates? Robin follows all that kind of stuff.
1: I keep my eyes and ears open in what's going around, and not an economist by any way or form, but yeah, you know, it's a layman, understanding of what's happening in the economic world.
0: Now, one thing Robin's not paying attention to, U.S. bond yields. And can you blame him? Even saying U.S. bond yields, kind of a snoozer. But to anyone in Canada who borrows money, the federal government, anyone with a mortgage or car loan, the U.S. bond market matters. Like a lot. So, let's talk bonds. And Jenny DeRosio is here to help us out.
2: Hello.
0: Hi there. So the entire financial world is watching U.S. bond yields go up. That's happening for a lot of reasons. But before we get into any of that, let's talk about what a bond actually is.
2: Sure. A bond is like an IOU. When a company or a government wants to borrow money, they can sell bonds to investors. A government, for example, says, you loan me $1,000 for a certain amount of time. It could be 3 months, 5 years, or even 30 years. And at the end of that, I'll give you back your $1,000.
0: But that's not all you get back.
2: No, they need to make it worth your while, so they add an interest payment. But in the bond world, they call that interest the yield. And that yield, it can go up, it can go down. It depends on market demand.
0: So bond yields, or treasury yields. Treasury is just another word you may hear. It's a term for all the kinds of U.S. government debt, including bonds. So to explain how these yields work, how about this? I'll be the U.S. government and you be a bond investor.
2: Okay, sure. I'll be this show's bond girl today.

0: day.
1: Great. All right, so I'd like to sell you this 5-year treasury.
0: Sure, but what's in it for me?
1: Well, how about a 4% yield? That means every year I'll give you 4% on your $1,000 bond.
0: So you'll give me $40 a year, and that's every year for the next 5 years.
1: Exactly. And at the end of 5 years, I'll give you your $1,000 back, and you'll have that $200 in interest payments that you already got.
0: Ooh, so $1,200 5 years from now, I'll take it.
1: Okay, now let's say things start looking worse for me, the U.S. government. Inflation's going up, I'm piling on debt. But I come back to you and I say, so Jenny, would you like to buy another 5-year bond that also yields 4%?
0: I don't know. You look a little risky. I think I'd rather invest my money in something else.
1: Okay. Playing hard to get. What if I kick the yield up to 4.25%?
0: No.
1: 4.5%?
0: Still no.
1: 5%?
0: Okay, I'll take it.
1: Whew, great.
0: And that is how you force bond yields higher.
1: Well, good job by you. Thanks for helping us out.
0: Anytime.
1: People buying U.S. bonds right now are behaving like Jenny. They want a better return on their money. So now the yield on the 10-year U.S. Treasury has shot up to more than 5%. A year ago, it was around 4%. That is a big jump for bonds. Yields haven't been this high in nearly 20 years. There are all kinds of reasons for why this is happening. But here's a big one.
2: Inflation has been way above the central bank target since 2021. This is not a short-term miss. I mean, this has been going on for 5 years. This is pretty serious.
1: Don Drummond teaches at Queen's University, and he's a former economist at TD Bank. So what does inflation have to do with bond yields? Well,
2: if I'm an investor, I want to have a return after inflation. So the starting point essentially is the rate of inflation. Typically, a 10-year bond yield would be 2 to 3 percentage points above the rate of inflation.
1: If you're an investor and you think inflation will go up, what will it take to convince you to buy bonds? Well, you need a big enough yield to cover inflation, plus, a little something extra. A government needs to give you a reason to buy its bonds, and that pushes yields higher.
2: You have to appease the bondholders and have a product that they're going to be interested in holding with a reasonable assurance you're going to pay them back and a reasonable rate of return.
1: U.S. bonds are considered the safest investment in the world. America has never defaulted on its debt. That means when it sells a bond, it's always paid back its bondholders. And Don doesn't think that's about to change. But he says a lot of stuff can happen over the life of a bond.
2: If you got a 10-year bond, or particularly you got a 30-year bond, you've got a long, long period of uncertainty. You should be nervous every single day. A lot can go wrong in 30 years. It's not like you've got a 30-day guaranteed investment certificate, but you're talking 10 to 30 years. And you may say, sitting here today, the U.S. and these other governments aren't going to default, but their debt ratios are rising very rapidly. And governments just keep piling more and more on top of them.
1: The U.S. government is spending more money than it's taking in. Its national debt is now more than $40 trillion. America now spends more servicing its debt than it does on its military.
2: The U.S. federal government debt to GDP ratio is over 100%. That's over double what Canada's is. It's much higher than it's been historically. Canada's darkest hour, 1995-96, our federal debt to GDP ratio was 66.6%. And we thought we were in the midst of a fiscal crisis. They're 110%. They're almost double what we were. And not only do they not perceive as a crisis, they seem to be totally indifferent to it.
1: The U.S. is paying for its budget deficits by selling bonds. But higher yields means it has to pay more interest. So it needs to sell even more bonds, then more, and more. This is potentially the kind of debt doom loop that makes investors nervous. And to calm their nerves, you guessed it, they want an even higher yield. Now, you may be wondering, what does this really have to do with us here in Canada? Well, the U.S. bond market is kind of like Las Vegas, in reverse. What happens there doesn't stay there. The global bond market is competitive. Everyone's trying to attract investors. And U.S. Treasury yields, they set the tone for Canada.

0: if they go up, Canadian yields get pulled higher in their wake. And here's where the rubber hits the road. When the Bank of Canada decides on interest rates, that sets a floor for what a bank charges to lend us money. But when we go into a bank to borrow money, the bond market, it has a lot of pull. Like if you look at the nuts and bolts of what happens when you get a mortgage.
1: If you take a 5-year fixed mortgage, the bank prices that off a 5-year bond, because when they give you the mortgage, they have to finance that mortgage, and they finance that mortgage by buying a bond.
0: And the yield on 5-year Canadian bonds in the last year is up by more than a full percent. Don says that's not all due to the U.S., but a big chunk of it is. So Canada, we may not be as insulated from scary headlines like U.S. debt hits $40 trillion as we might like.
1: Maybe it seems an esoteric subject on the bond yield, but it is at the heart of the mortgage market and what you're paying on your mortgage. So I think this is your life and breath for the next while, particularly for those people who are coming up for a new mortgages they took in 2021 and 22. If you are going to take another fixed-term mortgage, that is going to be priced off the bond markets. So this rise in the bond is going to be very expensive for you.
0: So our mortgages and car loans are getting more expensive. But that's not all. All of this country's borrowing, that includes Ottawa and the provinces, is costing us more. Don Drummond says in the last 15 years, we've gotten used to ultra-low interest rates. Rates, though, have historically been much higher. He's not about to make any predictions about where things could go from here, but Don, he's been around a while. So I asked him, how much higher could rates go?
1: Well, the extreme would be 1981. The U.S. 10 years hit 15%. I mean, hopefully we're not going to see a situation like that. You know, could they rise to 7 or 8? Absolutely.
0: He's not saying that's going to happen, but when I said 7%, he didn't quite call me a whippersnapper. He just said he's seen it before and a lot more. This is The Cost of Living. I'm Paul Havershood. Many of us have really leaned into coffee culture. And let's be real, we can be pretentious. Give me a single shot espresso macchiato with bone dry foam. So, you know, just wave the steamed milk past the drink. But if our tastes have gone upscale, how can plain old instant coffee, powdered despair, be making a comeback?
2: Andrew Ling loves coffee. In his 20s and 30s, he spared no expense for the perfect cup.
3: I gotta get like the coffee siphon. And then I was like, pour over. And then I'm like, I gotta get an expensive grinder. So I went through the whole journey.
2: Then life got busy. He became a dad. And those quiet mornings with a cup of single origin Tanzanian peaberry went bye-bye.
3: Get the kid dressed, get the kids lunch, get the kid to school, all that stuff. Like, who's got time to savor a coffee in the morning?
2: Andrew still needed his fix. He just needed it faster. So last year, he switched to instant.
3: It's black and it's dark. It's totally acceptable.
2: And it's convenient. Just pour some hot water in a cup and add one scoop of the magic brown powder. Maxwell House, Nescafe. The kind of coffee served in styrofoam cups at church potlucks has been around for decades. But it hasn't always had the best reputation. Joey Pitoello manages a coffee company in Nova Scotia called Just Us.
4: You know, I think it got a bad rap for good reason at one point.
2: His roastery makes its own brand of instant coffee. Instant, Joey says, is just regular coffee that's been freeze-dried.
4: So somebody's already brewed the coffee at some point, and all the soluble stuff is all that's left after they remove the water again and sell it to you.
2: So instant coffee can be made with any type of coffee. Joey says in the past, a lot of it was made with cheaper, lower quality beans. But now, specialty roasters across the country are changing the game.
4: They got access to some of the finest coffees that have ever been grown. And now there's experimentation happening even with those incredible coffees to enhance and change their flavors.
2: He says instant coffee tastes better than it used to, and Canadians are noticing. In 2024, retail sales for caffeinated instant coffee hit $330 million, up nearly 10% from the year before. And that number is expected to keep growing. Robert Carter is a food industry analyst and the president of the Coffee Association of Canada.
5: Coffee in Canada is so important. It's the number one consumed items for Canadians, more so than tap water.
2: But it's getting more expensive. Over the last 2 years, coffee prices have gone up by more than 30%. Robert says that's changing some of our habits.
5: We're in a very economically challenged period right now. And, you know, people usually suggest their first cutback is going to be going to a coffee shop.
2: And instant is one of the cheapest options out there. So that daily latte at your favorite cafe?
5: There may be some, you know, they'd have one less visit or two less visits a week and replace that with an instant.
2: But price is only part of the story. Instant coffee is versatile. You can take it camping or use it to add some kick to your chocolate cake.
5: There's some unique, you know, social trends that are displaying the use of instant coffee in different recipes and whatnot.
2: And then there's the Dalgona, the viral whipped coffee trend.
6: Three ingredients, instant coffee, sugar, and also hot water.
7: Now just whip it up until it's nice and foamy.
8: Smooth and creamy and so dang good. Enjoy, cousin.
2: Thanks, cousin. Right now, Andrew Ling doesn't have time for food experiments. He drinks his instant coffee black. But does he love it? Well,
3: I'm like, if I apply my snobbery to it, it's not great.
2: You know what is great, though? All the money he's saving. Because when Andrew does stock up on the magic brown powder, he only ever buys
3: whatever is on sale, my friend. Whatever is on sale.
2: For the cost of living, I'm Danielle Nerman.

0: Cutters are involved in the search and describe the weather as favorable. Philip Lishanok, CBC News, Toronto.
1: Voting stations have closed in Brazil's tight presidential race. Early results, with about 40% of ballots counted, put right-wing candidate Flavio Bolsonaro ahead of left-wing incumbent president Luiz Inácio Lula da Silva. Advanced polling had placed the two virtually neck and neck, with a slight edge favoring Lula. Bolsonaro, the son of ex-president Jair Bolsonaro, must win 50% of the vote or more. If he doesn't, the election will go to a runoff to be held on October 25th. The U.S. midterms are just weeks away. Prospects are looking grim for the Republicans. Surveys suggest voters are frustrated by rising prices and the war with Iran, which is at a stalemate. U.S. President Donald Trump is out campaigning. As J.P. Tasker explains, he's hoping more face time with his base will be enough to stop the Democrats from retaking Congress.
2: I'm here to say hello, I love you, and I'm coming really as a sign of respect. So
3: U.S. President Donald Trump is on a campaign blitz, a month out from the crucial midterm elections that will decide the balance of power in Washington.
2: It's the most important midterm election we've ever had because we have a lot of communists running.
3: Conceding his party could be in trouble, Trump is swinging through what are normally reliably Republican states, trying to shore up the MAGA vote, hitting five in the last 4 days.
2: We're worried about Michigan. We're worried about Texas.
3: Poll after poll released over the weekend suggests November's vote could be a Republican bloodbath. The latest New York Times Siena survey shows Democrats have an edge in key Senate races, including a six-point lead in Ruby Red, Texas. Even Kansas is tilting towards the Democrats, which haven't won a Senate race in that state since 1932. J.P. Tasker, CBC News, Washington.
1: Home sales are down in one of Canada's most expensive housing markets. The Greater Vancouver Realtors Association says they've dropped almost 10% from last year. Apartment sales have also taken the biggest hit, and that could mean a drop in prices. Tanushi Bhatnagar has more.
4: Residential sales have decreased this September compared to the same month last year, according to Greater Vancouver Realtors. The association says sales are down by 8.4% year over year, and more people bought attached and detached homes combined than apartments. It notes apartments typically account for half the sales in any given month. A news release from the group says there was also just over a 10% decrease in the number of residential properties listed in Metro Vancouver since last year, and that sales to active listings ratio has dipped almost equally. The association says these factors could result in a drop in home prices. However, they say both downward trends in sales and inventory have kept home prices from declining too quickly, with the benchmark price of a detached home nearly $1.8 million and the benchmark apartment price sitting at just under $700,000. Tanushi Bhatnagar, CBC News, Vancouver.
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5: And having a look now at the BC weather. Along the north coast, periods of rain overnight with a low of 11. For the Peace region, partly cloudy, a low of 10 degrees. For the central interior, a few showers, then mostly cloudy with a low of 7. For the southeast, clear with some fog developing, a low of 5. Clear as well for the southern interior with a low of 8 degrees. And along the south coast, increasing clouds by morning with some fog as well, a low of 10 degrees, mainly cloudy to start on Monday.
6: Hey there, welcome to Bookends. I'm Matea Roach. Have you ever wondered what it's like on an oil rig? Today on the show, we're digging into a new novel about working offshore and avoiding disaster. And later on, how the death of a tree brought to life a Canadian author's first novel in more than a decade. Oil is such a massive industry in this country that even if you feel very far removed from the industry, you may well know someone who works or has worked in the oil patch. But if you haven't been there yourself, as I haven't, it can be a mysterious world and a mysterious line of work. My guest today has written a novel that takes us deep into that world. The story takes place on an oil rig off the coast of Australia. It's an environment that the author knows firsthand.

0: Adam Abdelmajid spent 4 years working as a drilling engineer on oil rigs. And she drew on those experiences as a woman working in this very intense, very male environment to craft her debut novel, At Sea. Since her days on the patch, YM, or Yasmin, has made a name for herself as an author, screenwriter, public speaker, and educator. But when it came to writing her first novel, it was the years that she spent offshore that sparked her imagination. I spoke with Yasmin Abdelmajid last month from her home in London.
1: I really enjoyed reading this novel, and you've come quite a long way since the years that you yourself spent working on oil rigs, doing this deep sea drilling work. Why did you want to reach back to that time and depict that world in a novel?
2: Yeah, I've written about my time on the rigs on and off over the years, mostly in memoir, in essay form. But there was still something that, there was like an itch that I really wanted to scratch. And that itch was, you know, this was a world that a lot of people, most people kind of have heard of and have some opinion on, but don't actually know much about in real sort of detail, right? And so it was also, you know, the life that I live today, almost nobody who knows me today spent time with me on the rigs. I suppose it would be comparable to say, like, if you were serving in the military or if you were a spy, I don't know. But like, it was this time in my life, these years of my life that were unknown to so many people in my life. And I kind of wondered what it would be like to render that. Beyond that, though, you know, I had always been obsessed with like technical disasters. When really big, bad catastrophes happen in engineering contexts, whether it's, you know, the Challenger explosion or Fukushima or, you know, or a plane falling out of the sky, I've always, since I was a child, kind of been really interested in why these things happen, what kind of goes wrong. And the thing that you learn when you kind of start looking into technical disasters, Chernobyl even, is actually it's more often than not a technical problem. It's a human problem. And I became obsessed with this, you know, this idea of like what we think of as technical problems actually being human problems. And the novel is a bit of an allegory. It's about this woman who knows something bad is happening on the rig and is trying to figure out what's going wrong and trying to convince the men to listen to her in time. And isn't that a pretty universal experience, right?
1: Yeah.
2: And so bringing that to the world was kind of what I wanted to do.
1: Yeah. I want to get back into your own experience, right? Because this is a novel that draws so much from your actual experience working on rigs. You have a degree in mechanical engineering. What drew you to working on oil rigs in the first place? Like, why was that appealing to you?
2: So I'm a gal who loves a bit of an adventure. I was born in Sudan. I was raised in Australia. You know, I started wearing the hijab, the headscarf, when I was like 10 years old. So when people looked at me, they didn't necessarily see somebody who was like obsessed with like engineering and problem solving. But that is what I was. I was a 13-year-old girl who looked like a nun, but really wanted to be a Formula One driver. Like that was the massive contradictions that I was from a really young age. And so really, I mean, that's kind of where the dream began, or the path to working on the rigs began, because I really wanted to work in Formula One, became obsessed with cars, decided that that was going to be what I'd do with my life, did mechanical engineering, ran my university's race car team, got into a master's in motorsport in the UK. But it cost quite a lot of money. It cost, you know, the equivalent of 50 grand at the time. There was no way that my family could pay for that. And so I needed a job. And when I was kind of looking at job options, there was the sort of the engineering job that was like a nice job in the city. I'd still live with mom and dad, you know, I'd be a respectable whatever. Or I could go work in the middle of nowhere with a bunch of men my dad had never met. And I was like, obviously, I'm going to do that. Like, obviously, I want the adventure. And so, you know, despite I was the first woman they hired in my department in Australia. They'd never had a field engineer before. But it didn't really faze me. I just thought, well, I'm going to meet some interesting people and see some interesting places, and that sense of adventure. Yeah, it was exciting. It was really exciting to either, you know, drive out to the desert or to go out, you know, into the middle of the ocean and to think, you know, from a technology point of view, I'm hitting a 6-inch target, 2,000 meters under my feet. Like it just, from an engineering perspective, it was like magic.

0: there was something interesting you mentioned. Am I going to take the safe job in the city, or am I going to go work with a bunch of men that, like, my dad doesn't know these men? The framing of, like, my dad doesn't know these men was really interesting to me. Like, was that kind of the opinion of your father? Like, a sort of, like, focal point?
1: Yeah, no, it's a great question. I mean, yeah, look, my parents were definitely not over the moon with this choice. And also, you know, I was brought up in, like, a fairly traditional context in which you don't really move out of your home unless you're married. And the sort of, you know, up until that point, I had kind of, you know, I had been a bit cheeky here and there and taken risks here and there, but I'd broadly been a, you know, a fairly quote unquote good Muslim girl. And so there was something about this idea of, like, going off somewhere where no one kind of knew me and no one would, like, be reporting back to my parents or my family. Like, there was an element of, you know, I'm 20 years old and I'm kind of, it's the first time I'm really striking out on my own. You know, other people took gap years. I went and worked on the oil rigs. But also I do think there was part of me that was like, you know, when we moved to Brisbane in Australia, my family stayed pretty much broadly within the Sudanese community. And so there was part of me that was like, what better way to kind of see what the world is like out there, to see these other men who, like, there's no other way that I'm going to meet them. Like, I'm not going to go hang out in a pub. I don't drink alcohol. Like, what other context am I going to meet these people in? And to be honest, you know, I was just, even as I'm thinking, I think it's the same urge that sent me to the rigs is the same urge that kind of makes me interested in being a writer. You know, it's that sense of curiosity, that real sense of kind of wanting to explore a place and a world and a perspective that's deeply foreign to my own.
0: One thing that's so interesting, like, you're talking about the oil rig as a place, like, you're going to meet people there that you would never have the chance to encounter if you just stayed on the beach, as people on the rig say. And you paint this, like, fascinating picture of this international melting pot of people from all over the place that end up thrust together working on a rig, having some culture clashes sometimes. Can you describe what that kind of environment is actually like?
1: Yeah, it's one of those funny things about working offshore, especially offshore, because I think on land, you sort of tend to have crews that are from the kind of local region, but certainly offshore, it's a very international environment. Often I'd be working on a rig and the rig might be stationed off the coast of Western Australia, but the crew themselves might be from, you know, the Gulf of Mexico in the United States, or they might be from Alberta, or they might be from the North Sea, or they might be from Nigeria or Iraq or Syria or Malaysia. And quite often you will have this real mix. And there are ways in which the hierarchies of the beach transpose themselves onto the rig. And there are ways in which the hierarchies of the beach are kind of left behind. And it's almost this world that exists in its own time and its own space and with its own rules. And that in itself is, like, quite a fascinating experience, because what you find is that broadly, no matter what the policies of a company might be, the culture on the actual platform is dictated by who is running that platform. And that can really vary and shift. And, you know, that was also what I was interested in exploring in the novel, was, like, how those dynamics are played out and the implications that that has.
0: There is, like, a very gendered element to these dynamics too, right? Because if we look at the novel, like, the protagonist of your novel, Zainab, is the only woman on the rig. You often, I think, were the only woman on a rig when you were working. What was that like? How did that kind of factor into the social dynamics at work?
1: I think, I mean, especially when I was younger, being the only woman was actually the only experience. I'd never actually worked with it. When you study engineering, and in my mechanical engineering class, there were, like, 7 women and 300 men, you know? So, like, I had kind of come up through already a very male-dominated world. But when I was, you know, say when I was at university, at least we were all kind of, the power dynamics between us were all relatively equal. The moment I landed on a rig, the power dynamics were immediately sort of amplified. And I had thought maybe the fact that I was Sudanese or African, or maybe the fact that I was a Muslim, those would be the things that would make me stand out. But it was 100% my gender that sort of slapped people in the face and made people, like, not know how to deal with me. You know, the other intersections complicated things, but, you know, I would sort of, people were often kind of, like, confused, quite honestly. They were, you know, they were like, why are you here? Did you just get out of prison? You know, like,

0: is this the only choice you have? You know, occasionally someone might be like, has your husband allowed you to do this? You know, people were genuinely quite confused. And when I was kind of coming in as a junior and I could kind of position myself as somebody to be taken care of or to be looked after, that wasn't threatening. But as I made my way up the ranks and as I became somebody who they had to listen to, and by they, I broadly mean, you know, the men on the rig, the crew or the contractors and so on, that became a lot more complicated because all of a sudden those gendered dynamics really rear their heads up.
1: I want to get kind of into how that manifests in the novel, right? Because again, the story centers on this woman named Zainab. She's been working on oil rigs for the better part of 20 years. So she's at that stage that you're describing where she's made her way up. She's gotten a job as a tool pusher. She's going to be kind of senior to a lot of the men that she's working with. What's her deal and what's going on with her when we meet her in the novel?
0: So she's facing the opportunity of a lifetime here. Right? It's her big break. Her boss has come to her and he said, I've got the promotion that you've kind of been begging for. And especially when you're kind of part of the rig crew, you know, these opportunities don't open up easily or very often, you know. So she's been waiting for this opportunity for a long time. She's going to be the tool pusher. The tool pusher is the sort of person in the rig crew that's the boss of the crew. And she gets to be night tool pusher. So there's a daytime shift and a nighttime shift. She's kind of stepping into the role of night pusher, but it's on a rig that she's not worked before. She's unfamiliar. And also she knows that she's got a mission. The boss has said to her, there's something going wrong, but he's like, I'm sure you can handle it. You've just got to sort it. So she's kind of coming onto this rig with a mission. She has to figure out what's going on and she has to try to get people to sort of pay attention to that. But that means she has a lot of work to do in a very short period of time. She has to sort of immediately figure out who her allies are, who's working against her, who she needs to convince, who she needs to bring on board, while also trying to figure out what technically is going wrong with the rig. But nobody's making that very easy for her. You know, the thing that I like, or the thing that I really wanted to do in the novel is kind of tease out all of that kind of mental juggling and work that she's doing. I wanted to kind of make that visible. If you'd met Zainab on the rig, you might not know that any of this was going on. Because part of the job is also the facade. Part of the job is to be super calm and collected while all of these cogs are like whirring away. So part of the fun of writing some of these passages was like, okay, she's walking into this room. What are the 50 things that she's thinking about? What are the ways in which she is like sizing up every single individual? And how is she going to kind of like make the play?
1: Yeah, it's like a lot of reading personalities. She's in charge of this drilling crew. She has some difficulty in the beginning getting people to take her seriously. But then she has these moments where she really, I don't know, she kind of girl bosses out. She really exerts her authority in a very like dramatic way. How did you craft those scenes of like her trying to win these men over and kind of like, in some cases, I guess, kind of beat them at their own game, it seemed like?
0: Yeah, I mean, I think, you know, some of this was wish fulfillment from my perspective in a way. You know, some of this is like the scenarios that you wish could have played out in real life. And there was kind of a delight for me in being like, okay, what would it look like if she really did flip out? You know, if you gave her the permission to kind of really flip out at this point, because part of the delicate balance is not to just flip out immediately, but like, when do you pick the moment where you sort of draw that red line? You know, frankly, while this might be a novel about being a woman on an oil rig, I think many women in many different workplaces, particularly male dominated workplaces, can probably relate to that kind of journey of, at some point, I'm going to have to draw a line. And what was even more interesting for me writing her kind of inner landscape was like, was there something that she actually enjoyed in shutting it down? Was there, because there's a question of like, why does somebody like that keep going back to this world that puts her through these really intense tests and really ritual humiliations? Like, there's something in that struggle that she's kind of drawn to. And that for me is quite fascinating.
1: Yeah. I want to actually ask you more about that. Like, because she does face all of these challenges as a woman offshore, but she also does really like the work. Tell me more about that. Like, why is she so drawn to this challenge, this test?
0: Yeah, I think this is something that I think is true for Zainab and for many other characters in the novel, but for many people drawn to this kind of work generally.

0: I often used to sort of like glibly say to people, you know, you don't go working on the rigs because you're like, because you're like a well-adjusted person who has no kind of problems that they're running from, you know, like everyone's running from something, even if they're not necessarily admitting it to themselves. Now, obviously that's a massive sweeping statement. And, you know, you might get people sort of writing and being like, I'm on the rigs and I'm perfectly stable. And I'm sure that's a thing. But for someone like Zainab, the rig is a place where nobody's going to ask her questions about her past. Right. Nobody asks anybody real questions because it's kind of like your life on the beach is your life on the beach. And OK, you might have some perfunctory conversations. Oh, do you have a missus? Oh, do you have kids? But like, by and large, because you're in this forced intimacy or this forced physical intimacy with like strangers, essentially, you have to kind of keep something to yourself. So people often keep their stories to themselves. Right. They keep their pasts to themselves. And so it's a place where she can come and just be in the present. She doesn't have to look back. She doesn't even really have to look forward. She can just be like totally present. Nobody's going to ask her to be anything beyond just good at her job. And there is, for her, there's like a solace in that. There's a freedom in that that perhaps gives her a bit of a sense of self.
1: Yeah. I'm speaking with Yasmin Abdelmajid about her novel At Sea. I'm Matea Roach, and this is Bookends. Yasmin, as your protagonist Zainab gets deeper into this offshore project, she starts to suspect that something is very wrong on the rig that she's working on. And I know you mentioned earlier on in our conversation your interest in kind of disasters and seeing how things go wrong. This novel is set in 2004, but I understand parts of the story were inspired by the Deepwater Horizon oil rig explosion, which took place in the Gulf of Mexico in 2010. We have a clip that we actually want to play.
2: Emergency workers are racing to try to stop millions of liters of oil and diesel fuel from reaching the Louisiana coast. An offshore oil rig that exploded Tuesday now lies at the bottom of the Gulf of Mexico. David Common reports.
3: With only seconds before the fire consumed the drilling platform, 115 workers bolted for safety. 11 others are believed to have been standing where the blast occurred. Their families have been told it's unlikely they survived. The explosion was likely a blowout where oil or gas pressure overwhelms the equipment. For 36 hours, a huge cloud of black smoke snaked away from the burning hulk in the Gulf of Mexico until heat overwhelmed the structure and it collapsed to the depths. When it went down, oil came up. British Petroleum, which operated the rig, fears an environmental catastrophe.
1: That was David Common reporting for The World at Six on April 23rd, 2010. An estimated 3 million barrels of oil spilled into the Gulf of Mexico over the following weeks, and the 11 workers mentioned were found. Yasmin, I was pretty young when that happened, but I do remember like the just breathless blow-by-blow news coverage, and probably actually did listen to that exact clip on The World at Six, if I really think about it. Do you remember first hearing about that explosion?
0: Oh, yeah. I think I was at university studying engineering, and it was this huge thing, but also like from a technical perspective, it was like, oh, they couldn't stop the well from flowing. For weeks and weeks and weeks, they were trying all these different things and they couldn't get the well to stop flowing. And so it's this kind of like wild disaster unfolding, but it just kept unfolding. And it was quite surreal, I think, to kind of watch it. I remember being, again, obsessed with the story. And as soon as they stopped the oil from flowing, became obsessed with watching documentaries on how they did it and like really being like, what was going on here? Because there was something about the sort of like awesome power of the earth versus like, you know, people and us thinking, oh, you know, we're such great creatures. We can do all these things. We have all this technology. And yet, you know, this confounded hundreds of very smart people for so long.
1: What's really interesting about what you just said is like there's this clear reverence, not just for the engineering aspect of it, but just for the natural world. And I think that when people think of the oil industry, we often think about it as kind of like the opposite of nature, if that makes sense.
0: Totally. Yeah. Most of the best workers that I met on the rig had a reverence for, you know, the earth, for the world that they were drilling into, because you can't work in that environment and not understand that you can't control everything. The one thing that is true of every well is that, you know, the well will do what it wants and you can only respond and you can have the best plans and the best intentions and the best, you know, numbers beforehand and all of that. And yet the moment you start drilling, you just have to respond to what you get. And I think that was one of the lessons that I kind of learned very quickly. Like you just actually, we have so little control. And I think that is maybe one of the differences between the sort of like corporate, and I'm not saying it's not like a sort of pure defense of the industry or anything, but you sort of have the corporate profit making or profit obsessed, like it's all about the barrels kind of people on the beach, as it were. But those people are not on the rig risking their lives to do the job, right? They're sort of very far away from the coal face, as it were. And if you are literally doing the job, you cannot do that job without having a pretty healthy respect for what it is that you're doing and for the awesome power of the earth and Mother Nature or whatever you might want to call it. I mean, I think I left the industry with far more respect for, and also like a renewed appreciation for how little we are and how insignificant we are really in the face of that kind of awesome power.
1: What we see in your novel is that there is this corporate pressure and a kind of groupthink mentality that like makes it very difficult when things are maybe not being done by the book for people to actually speak up about it. But Zainab does try to push back and she's kind of been set up in her job specifically to investigate like things are going wrong on this rig. We need somebody to set it right. What is the cost of her being almost kind of a whistleblower and somebody who tries to speak out?
0: Yeah, I mean, you're totally right. You're totally right. That corporate hyper-capitalist mentality does set the culture of what happens on the rig. And that's what we see on the Clarissa Clyde, which is the name of the rig and book. And it does mean that it's far more difficult for someone like Zainab to actually make anything happen or to stop anything from happening. A story that I often find wild is that just before the Deepwater Horizon exploded in the Gulf of Mexico, there was actually a visit by BP executives a few days earlier, and the rig was actually given a safety award because they hadn't had like an incident, a quote unquote incident for like 7 years or something, right? And for me, that like really encapsulates the contradiction, right? Of like all the suits came on board and it was like all this big celebration, like look how good you guys are in the job and say, but of course, literally right underneath them, the problem was like broiling, right? And it was like a matter of days between them getting that pat on the back and that award, everything really hitting the fan. And this is the kind of contradiction that I was kind of interested in teasing out in the novel. Like how can it be? Like what goes wrong? And what Zainab ends up realizing is that it's never any one thing. It's difficult to ever point to one thing when you've got a system that's set up in a particular way and that's incentivized in a particular way. And you can try as an individual, you really can try. But if the culture of that environment isn't on your side, you will be the victim as the individual rather than the system changing. Like it, and that's the sort of place that she finds herself in.
1: I mean, I think oil is an incredibly politically charged subject. And like this novel, I think inherently because of what it's about, you can apply a political lens to it, but it doesn't read like a polemic at all. It just does read like a plot-driven novel and a character-driven novel. What was kind of like your novelist's approach, I guess, to speaking about oil?
0: Oh yeah, thank you for this question. I mean, I really appreciate that you say that it didn't read like a polemic because I think I really didn't want it to read like a polemic. For me, if I wanted to write a polemic, I would have written a polemic. You know, I would have gone out and wrote a manifesto or an essay, whatever it might be. Because for me, what's useful about a novel and literary fiction in particular is that I don't want to give you answers. This is not a novel that will give you answers. This is a novel that presents a situation and a whole series of contradictions and a whole series of like reflections about the world that we're in and says, what do you think about that? And in a way, for me, it's been really fun. The novel is almost a Rorschach test. What people take away from it really tells me a lot about how they see the world. And that's been fascinating because people get to the end and they're like, oh my God, you did this. How dare you? Or, oh my God, you did that. And I'm like, I didn't do anything. You have inserted or you have read it in a particular way. And I love that it is a novel that lends itself to being read

0: and interpreted in lots of different ways. Because for me, that is also reflective of life. And it is reflective of something as contested as oil and the oil industry.
1: Yeah, I mean, I can imagine this novel going into the hands of somebody who is an actual corporate oil exec and that person being able to read it and enjoy it. But like equally can imagine somebody who's like an avowed environmentalist, hates the industry to its bones, also enjoying it, which I think is kind of like a rare and special thing for a novel about a topic as charged as this. You've dedicated At Sea to the patch. And I want to ask you as a last question about that dedication. Why did you choose to dedicate the novel to the patch?
0: I think one of the things about working on the rigs was that I met a lot of people from an entirely, almost every single person I met was from an entirely different world to me. And yet, in almost every person I met, I also felt this kind of kinship because I think often they felt unseen and unheard, misunderstood in one way or another, and certainly never represented in ways that were honest and in ways that reflected what it was really like. And I think one of my guiding lights writing this novel was, how can I be as honest as I possibly can about the challenges and the difficulties and the complexities and the contradictions, but also about the joys and about the humanity? And I wanted it to be a book that a lad that I worked with would pick up and not feel like I had done them dirty, you know?
1: Yeah. And have any lads you worked with picked it up?
0: People have, some of the lads I work with have messaged me. I don't know if any of them have read it, but they've certainly messaged me about it and said things like, I hope you named a character after me.
1: That's special.
0: Which I think is about, yeah, is about as much as I'm going to get from them. But what I will say is one or two people who have read this novel, who are working out on the rigs, have sent me messages. And those are my favorite to get because they almost always have said something along the lines of, I've never read anything that has reflected what it's really like to be out here. And thank you for doing that. So that for me, I think is success.
1: And I mean, that's the endorsement, right? So if you want to, you listening to this program, get a taste of what it is really like out there on the rig, pick up At Sea. It was a great read. I deeply, deeply enjoyed it. Yasmeen, thank you so much for joining me today. It's been such a pleasure chatting with you.
0: Thanks, Mateo.
1: That was YM Abdelmajid speaking to me from London. Her debut novel is called At Sea. I'm Mateo Roach, and you're listening to Bookends on CBC Radio.

0: You spend years building a life, raising your kids, making a home, figuring out who you are. Most of the time, you're too busy living that life to actually stop and ask what all of it adds up to. But it's that moment of stopping and asking where Anita Rao Badami's new novel begins. Asha Mohan is turning 70. And on her birthday, she sits at her kitchen window watching arborists cut down the enormous maple tree that stood in her backyard for decades. By the end of the day, the tree is gone. And as it disappears, Asha begins to look differently at the life she spent years building. Anita Rao Badami has spent her career writing about families, memory, and the ways we make sense of our lives. Her newest novel is called Asha in the Garden, and she joins us today in studio. Anita, thank you so much for coming in.
1: Thank you for having me.
0: The novel opens with this really vivid image of these arborists that are high up in the branches of a giant maple tree, and they're slowly taking it apart piece by piece. It's a really vivid way to begin the novel. Where did that image come from?
1: Well, it came from arborists in my neighbor's garden. They were taking down a giant, I think it was an ash tree, and this was this beautiful tree, and it was sort of heart-wrenching to see them taking it down. And while I was watching it being taken down, I'd see these men, you know, all the way up there, and they don't just chop the tree down at the bottom. They have to take it down in bits so that you can't have a huge old tree come crashing down. I think that image was something that stayed

0: with me, and it seemed to become attached to the idea of a tree as witness to Asha's own life, you know.
1: You mentioned this was your neighbor's tree. Do you recall speaking with your neighbors at all at the time, like how they felt about it?
0: Yes, my neighbor loves trees. I have one giant maple in my garden. That's where the maple tree in my book came from. But she was heartbroken. She thinks of trees as grandparents. She calls my tree the grandmother of my house. And I love that. I love the idea of this ancient tree. My tree is 120 years old, being the grandmother of my house, of my household, of my family.
1: We're meeting Asha, your main character, as a grandmother at 70 years old. What does she start to reflect on in that moment?
0: She's always been a woman who's lived a life of certainty. And she's always believed that she's right. You know, she's an ambitious woman. She's sort of forged forward no matter what and has gotten her way in all kinds of senses. But she's reached a point in her life when she's actually stopping to think about whether she was right in every decision she's made.
1: Asha, about midway through her life, I guess we can say, made a pretty significant move where she comes from India to Montreal. And that is fodder for a lot of these reflections of she's looking back at, like, who am I now in this new place now that basically my, you know, past like 35 plus years have all been spent here. But my formative years were somewhere else. Like, where do I fit? You also have had experiences like of moving quite a lot as a child, also made a move at a similar juncture in your own life. What do you remember kind of thinking back about, I guess, those inflection points for yourself?
0: Well, there is this sense of a great sense of loss, because moving from one country, which is the country of your ancestors, where generations of your family have lived and died, and where you have very, very, very deep roots, to yank yourself out of that and move to another completely different culture across the world is a kind of loss and a trauma in some senses, but it is also a kind of gain. You're finding something new. You're doing something new. You're changing the course of your life. In the beginning, when you do that, you don't have time to sit and think about things like loss or what have I gained or lost or what am I going to be missing out on. You just don't think about those things. You're so busy living again. So you just keep going until you reach where Asha has reached, the ripe old age of 70, where she really, I mean, she stopped working. She's finished with all that. Her children are grown up. This tree that has been a presence in her life is coming down, and that is the trigger for her, her story to be revisited.
1: When Asha is looking back at her life, it's not like she's necessarily uncovering memories that she had completely forgotten about or that her children are bringing things up to her that she had totally cast aside. She's kind of turning over things that she has remembered all along, has thought about all along, but is seeing them through a new lens. And I want to ask why that distinction feels important to you, as opposed to, oh, we're revealing and dredging up information that's totally new.
0: Yeah, and this is true for all of us, I think. We have all these memories, all these little details from our lives, which we never stop to thread together. And they're almost always connected in some way to who each one of us is as a character, as a person. How we react to certain things is also the source of that particular memory. How everybody else in that particular memory behaved is because of who you are as a person to some extent.
1: Have you had that experience yourself of reflecting back on something and seeing it differently sort of with the passage of time, realizing maybe the way that I internalized that memory at the moment was not necessarily the most accurate?
0: Yes, I have. I have a very emotionally charged family, particularly my maternal family. Everybody is like high strung and very emotional and noisy, and all the women are very opinionated and strong-willed. And my grandmother, for the longest time, I used to have very negative feelings about her. But, you know, as an adult, I feel that she had a life that wasn't fair. I mean, financially, she didn't have any problems, but she lived in a time which did not allow a woman to be independent, did not allow her to be the person she actually could have been. And she was a strong, vocal, amazing woman, very smart, but she didn't have an education beyond high school. She had my mother, who's her first daughter, at age 16, you know, and she always resented all her daughters. She gave her daughters everything she wanted for herself. All my aunts, my mother, they're all very well educated. And my grandmother wanted that for herself. She couldn't have it. You know, as an adult, I started understanding that resentment, that rage, that unhappiness she must have felt. And now I like my grandmother because she's given me so many things that actually inform a lot of my story writing.
1: Yeah. I mean, that makes a lot of sense because as a child, you're probably just seeing that surface level of like, this woman seems to not treat my mom and my aunts very well.
0: Yes.
1: Without thinking about why that might be. Yeah. You as a writer, I know you keep notebooks full of these observations, things that people have said, images and scraps of conversation, which I imagine is really good fodder for this kind of looking back at things and, mm-hmm. and perhaps reassessing with the passage of time. But what in the moment makes you think when you hear something or observe something that you need to save it for later?
0: I don't know. It's just an instinct. Sometimes when I'm on the metro in Montreal, I'll be sitting across from someone whose face is just, I find that face fascinating. And I start staring at the face. It's really rude. And I have restrained myself from taking a photograph because I want to hold on to that expression on that particular face and take it home and use it somehow. But that face stays with me. And that's the other thing. If there is something I have seen and that I or heard and I can remember it the next day, and a week later, even though I haven't made a note of it, then I know it's mm-hmm. precious. It needs to be kept.
1: I'm speaking with Anita Rao Badami. Her new novel is called Asha in Her Garden. I'm Matea Roach, and you're listening to Bookends. Anita, I have a couple of questions about hobbies and pursuits insofar as they appear in this novel. I want to start by talking about gardening, which we touched on earlier, and talk a bit about Asha's garden. When Asha is first setting up her garden in Canada, she has this image of planting flowers from India and bringing a piece of home with her. But of course, we think about the different climates involved. You can't really manage a garden in the same way. What interested you about writing that?
0: Well, I have a friend who used to persist in trying to grow things like bananas, and she'd try to grow curry leaves, which is a favorite with people from India. And all of these, she'd grow the most bizarre things. And they were fine outside in the summer in Montreal. But then in winter, she'd bring them all in.
1: Oh, that's not good.
0: It was crazy because they were just not getting enough light. She did have a very bright, and these were all in her living room. So she had these French doors.
1: I wish, on the radio, I wish people could see the face I'm making as I'm imagining now that all these plants have to come inside and the living room is just taken over.
0: A banana
1: like
0: tree.
1: Living in oh my gosh, what do they call it? I'm imagining like indoors, at Kew Gardens or something.
0: Yeah,
1: a conservatory. Exactly. Yeah. Yes. Yeah.
0: Exactly. So the problem is when you bring these tropical plants in for 6 months of winter, they suffer from a huge loss of light and warmth, of course, even though it's inside and it's warm enough, they start getting bugs. All kinds of bugs. You can't even imagine some of these bugs. Aphids in many colors or everything. And so she'd be sitting there painstakingly washing banana trees in her shower. And oh my God, the trouble she took over these plants. And then she'd offer me seedlings if anything had survived. And I'd say,
1: I don't know.
0: Jasmine.
1: No, you can't grow that. This is why people grow like beans and potatoes and
0: exactly.
1: stuff.
0: Exactly.
1: Well,
0: I can't even grow that because I have an ongoing quarrel with squirrels and raccoons
1: and all
0: kinds of things. It's crazy. They bite through any kind of protective wire. I put chicken wire 1 year and they somehow managed to get through that.
1: No, the urban animals are very ingenious. Yes. You get the raccoons that learn how to open the compost bin. Like, it's just a disaster. I want to ask now about painting, because I also understand you're a pretty serious artist. And that's something that you've written this novel where Asha's daughter, Anjali, creates these portraits of the family. Why did you want to write about her artwork? And what role does that play in the novel?
0: Okay, so I was thinking about the ways in which people preserve history and memories. And one of the concerns that Asha has is that her history will be lost because these children aren't, her children have no knowledge of her past, of the land that they came from, and she's never bothered to inculcate that interest in them, or she hasn't had the time. And so that's her concern. And I started, when I was writing her, I started thinking about it myself as thinking about the enormous loss I would feel in losing that an entire part of who I am. I started painting things like I'd paint portraits of people in my family. I'd paint abstractions using the colors that I remembered of my past, my landscape in India, things like that. And my story writing is one way of hanging on to my own history. So for Anjali, she is interested in her mother's, her parents' history, but she doesn't have enough of it. So she has to create it. And for her, and she does that in these oblique ways by painting, you know, facial features, for instance. And I've done that too. I've done, you know, people's lips. I'm thinking, oh, this is funny. I know whose lips these are, but does anybody else know? And some people in my family can identify people by the lips.
1: That's
0: so it was a little fun thing I was doing.
1: Yeah. What has the reception been like, I guess, from members of your family with your attempts to kind of preserve and remember through art, whether that's your painting or your writing?
0: But the writing, it's funny. People don't recognize themselves. They recognize other people or think that they are identifying other friends or family members or whoever. So it's never really finding that. But at the same time, there are random people who come up to me and say, oh, I had a tree just like this, or I had, you know, something in one of my other books. It's just like my family. Or I remember my first book, one of the characters would bury himself in newspapers. And that used to drive his wife crazy because he was always behind a newspaper. And I remember this man coming up to me, someone in the audience at one of my readings, and he said, that's my parents, you know. My mother could never make conversations with my father because he was always behind a newspaper. So there are all these little points of discovery, identification, history sometimes, you know, which I think people take away from various books. But sometimes it's all wrong, really, because I'm not actually writing those people.
1: Yeah. I mean, it's interesting. The things you're describing are some of these small details. I love that about the kind of husband buried in the newspaper and the wife trying to get his attention. Speaking of husbands, one character we've not really spoken about so far is Suresh, who's Asha's, at the time we meet her, ex-husband. Mm-hmm. His job that he's had is that he writes these kind of, I would say, pulpy romance novels, which is a bit of a funny job to give a man. I was trying to think, can I name like one pulp romance writer that I know for sure is a man? And it's not like a pen name and whatever. Couldn't think of one. Why did you give him that job?
0: Well, this is a man who is a writer. He wants to write. He's unable to write, continue writing the kind of writing he wants to do when he's in Canada. He can't find a job as a journalist, So he decides, okay, I'm going to write a romance. To his astonishment, it becomes the thing that makes him a success. The sad thing is, he feels slightly embarrassed by the whole thing, and so he can't even admit it's him.
1: Because it's seen as this kind of low-class, unserious thing compared to the journalism he would have been doing back home. And then also, his marriage, well, obviously ends at a certain point, but for a while,

0: Anita Rabadami is the author of Asha in Her Garden. She was in our Toronto studio. This week's show was produced by Katie Swales and Lisa Matthews. Aili Yamamoto is our associate producer. Our senior producer is Jacqueline Kirk, and our executive producer is Aaron Balser. Big thanks to our audio tech, Hannah Barker, and to the rest of the CBC Books team. I'm Matea Roach, and this is Bookends. Thanks for listening, and I'll see you next time. Because when the book ends, the conversation begins.
1: 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The news is next, and then it's Unreserved with Rosanna Deerchild.
2: The Alberta referendum is right around the corner, and Indigenous communities are mobilizing to make sure they have a say in the courts and at the polls.
3: This is how we as sovereign nations stand and work with Canada.
4: From CBC News, The World This Hour, I'm Kaz Boivin. The U.S. Coast Guard has just announced it's pausing the search for six people missing after an Ontario-based air ambulance jet disappeared off Nantucket Island yesterday. The plane was flying en route from Bermuda to Boston. U.S. Coast Guard Rear Admiral Matt Lake provided an update earlier today.
5: That aircraft had six people on board, four Canadian nationals and two citizens of Bermuda. During the search, Coast Guard crews were successfully able to locate a debris field that's been now determined to be associated with the missing aircraft. Coast Guard crews, along with our partners from the New York National Guard, searched approximately 2,840 square miles over about 53 and a half hours.
4: Lake says they recovered debris but could not say if that included the cockpit recorder. The U.S. military has withdrawn its bombers from a Royal Air Force base targeted by a suspected terror attack attempt late last month. American B-52 and B-1 aircraft had previously used RAF Fairford as a staging area for strikes against Iran. U.S. officials have told several media outlets those planes have now flown back to their home bases stateside. It comes as several British citizens and a dual UK-Iranian national are out on bail after being arrested on suspicion of plotting an attack on RAF Fairford. Votes are being tallied in Brazil's presidential election. Early results with almost two-thirds of ballots counted place right-wing candidate Flavio Bolsonaro ahead of left-wing incumbent president Luiz Inácio Lula da Silva. However, he'll need 50% or more of the votes or the election will head to a runoff. Conceição Malaré has more from Rio de Janeiro.

that's all our time on Radio Indigenous. This episode was produced by Kim Casher, Rhiannon Johnson, Elena Hudgens-Lyle, and Amanda Gear. Shout out to our colleagues at CBC Edmonton and CBC Calgary for their work on the ground, collecting questions and concerns from Indigenous voters in Alberta. You heard some of that tape earlier in the show. I'm your favorite cousin, Rosanna Deerchild, coming at you from Winnipeg in Treaty 1 territory. Kinanaskamit Nawa.

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5: Coming up on Now or Never, it's a concert you don't want to miss, as 29 musicians take to the stage with one goal, to thank the former music teacher who changed their lives. 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
6: From CBC News, The World This Hour, I'm Kaz Bovin. The U.S. Coast Guard says it's suspending the search for six people who were on board an Ontario-based air ambulance jet that vanished yesterday morning. The missing include four Canadian crew members and medical staff, as well as two Bermudians. The plane was en route to Boston when it lost contact with air traffic controllers off the coast of Massachusetts. Search teams located a debris field, but no sign of those on board. In its statement, the U.S. Coast Guard expresses condolences for their families and loved ones. U.S. midterms are just weeks away. Prospects are looking grim for the Republicans. Surveys suggest voters are frustrated by rising prices, as well as the war with Iran. U.S. President Donald Trump is out campaigning, and as J.P. Tasker explains, he's hoping more FaceTime with his supporters will bring up his numbers.
7: I'm here to say hello, I love you, and I'm coming really as a sign of respect.
8: U.S. President Donald Trump is on a campaign blitz, a month out from the crucial midterm elections that will decide the balance of power in Washington.
7: It's the most important midterm election we've ever had because we have a lot of communists running.
8: Conceding his party could be in trouble, Trump is swinging through what are normally reliably Republican states, trying to shore up the MAGA vote, hitting five in the last 4 days.
7: We're worried about Michigan, we're worried about Texas.
8: Poll after poll released over the weekend suggests November's vote could be a Republican bloodbath. The latest New York Times-Siena survey shows Democrats have an edge in key Senate races, including a six-point lead in Ruby Red, Texas. Even Kansas is tilting towards the Democrats, which haven't won a Senate race in that state since 1932. J.P. Tasker, CBC News, Washington.
6: Japanese police have arrested a 20-year-old U.S. Marine for allegedly raping and murdering a woman in Okinawa. They say the 39-year-old victim was found strangled to death in a hotel room in the prefectural capital of Naha. Okinawa has hosted a large U.S. military presence since the end of the Second World War. Troops have frequently been linked to assaults and other crimes, prompting growing calls from locals for their removal. In Pakistan, supporters of